0: the map were struck down in court. In the meantime, more state lawmakers from both sides of the aisle have joined the race. For NPR News, I'm Mariana Baca-Yao in Nashville.
1: Ukraine's president and a top United Nations official say Russia deliberately targeted a UN vehicle in southern Ukraine with attack drones. NPR's Joanna Kakissis reports the strike took place in a part of Ukraine where Russians hunt civilians with drones.
2: A vehicle carrying staff from the UN Office for the Coordination of Humanitarian Affairs was hit twice by small first-person view drones. No one was injured. Tom Fletcher, the UN's emergency relief coordinator, told a briefing he was awoken in the middle of the night to news of the drone strike.
3: Where our people were very, very lucky to escape with their lives in what looks like a targeted attack. And we are furious about that, and we will demand accountability and full investigations.
2: The attack took place in Ukraine's southern Kherson region, where Russian troops used drones to hunt civilians on foot and in vehicles. Ukrainians call this practice the human safari. Joanna Kakissis, NPR News, Kyiv.
1: And you're listening to NPR News from Washington. Today marks the end of Jerome Powell's 8-year run as chair of the Federal Reserve. He helped steer the central bank through a tumultuous period that included double-digit unemployment during the pandemic, followed by the highest inflation in four decades. Kevin Warsh takes over as Fed chair after getting the Senate confirmation this week. But in an unusual move, Powell will remain on the Fed's governing board. The Trump administration has notified Congress it has $19 billion set aside to close down the U.S. Agency for International Development, money that was allocated for aid for global health and development. As NPR's Gabriela Emanuel reports, a group of Democratic lawmakers have now sent a letter arguing how wasteful and unnecessary it is.
4: In January last year, President Trump's team dismantled much of the country's international aid efforts. While most of the work stopped immediately, the process of ending contracts and winding down projects continues. Democratic Congresswoman Lois Frankel from Florida says the cut in foreign aid has created chaos and suffering.
5: Now they want to withhold $19 billion more to clean up their mess. Funds that were appropriated by Congress to fight malaria, tuberculosis, hunger.
4: NPR reached out to the Office of Budget and Management, as well as what remains of the U.S. Agency for International Development, but did not get a reply. Gabriela Emanuel, NPR News.
1: Wall Street lower by the closing bell, the Dow down 537 points, NASDAQ down 410. I'm Janine Herbst, NPR News in Washington.
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8: Lots of college campuses have big lawns with walkways meant to keep everybody from trampling things. But as a species, we are primed to look for the easiest, most efficient way of doing stuff. And if that pavement is not laid in the most direct line between popular destinations, everybody ignores it and cuts across the grass instead, forming a trail that landscape architects call a desire path. And while the physical shortcuts might change the look of a campus over time, intellectual shortcuts are changing the entire experience of higher education. From KERA in Dallas, this is Think. I'm Chris Boyd. The university undergraduates who will receive their diplomas this month have had access to ChatGPT since the fall of their freshman year, and by all accounts, they have made extensive use of artificial intelligence to get through college. Some have used the tech as a study aid. Some have used it to do their assignments for them. And as my guest has learned, one outcome of all this is that nobody, not professors or prospective employers or even graduating students themselves, nobody is entirely clear on what these young people are capable of. Amanda Hoover is a senior correspondent covering the tech industry at Business Insider, where you can read her article, Meet the Graduating Class of College GPT. Amanda, welcome to Think.
9: Thanks so much for having me.
8: So you open here by writing about a student who built this AI tool called Einstein. And Einstein could pretty convincingly perform as a student. What could this thing do?
9: Yeah, he actually has graduated a couple of years ago. So this was kind of a fun project, I think, for him looking back, or that he had originally built for a friend who was still in college. But basically what he says, he's now shut down the tool, is that Einstein could, if you gave it your username and password, log into Canvas, which is an ed tech platform, you know, where professors upload lecture slides, possibly exams, you know, syllabus, things of that nature. And it could complete online assignments. As professors have put more and more things online, obviously the significance of platforms like this has grown. And what this tool really showed was you didn't necessarily know anymore at all if students were the ones completing work that happens virtually like this.
8: So the young man who built this tool swears it was meant to be a joke and not something that anybody would actually use, but it seems like many, many people actually tried, right?
9: Yeah, he told me many people did try, but he did clarify that, you know, on his end when he was seeing who was signing up, it wasn't so much that it was 100,000 students trying to cheat. I'm sure there were some people interested in it for that, but it was a lot of people in academia signing up who wanted to see what this could do and were worried about what it could do.
8: How did the exercise change the way this guy who made this tool thought about higher education?
9: Yeah, he told me that it really shifted how he thinks about the value of education, higher education, you know, what coursework should look like. Obviously, he's not a professor, that's not up to him, but I think he had the same experience a lot of people are having when we think about, you know, what is the value of college? How should it be conducted? How can colleges and professors still ensure that young people are getting the value of critical thinking skills paired with workplace readiness, which probably does involve some education with AI? But just where does that line fall? And that's really been an evolving question ever since ChatGPT became widely available at the end of 2022.
8: Yeah, I mean, the other evolving question is, if AI can do pretty much all of the tasks required to earn a college degree, including monitoring, you know, lectures and taking notes of some kind and producing work that reflects that, will AI also be unleashed to do all the tasks assigned to workers with degrees?
9: That's a huge anxiety for, I think, all of the white collar workforce. But you really do have to think about it, particularly for young people. Already so much that was done as entry-level tasks, when you look at junior software engineers, even people, you know, outside of tech, but in the white-collar workforce, you know, maybe it was maintaining systems, scheduling meetings, taking meeting notes. You know, these are lots of ways that people have come into the workforce. And really, by doing kind of at times mundane, repetitive tasks, that's been how they learn how office culture works, what the responsibilities of jobs are. When people are so new to the workforce, these types of tasks have been really important in, one, providing them with jobs that are entry level, but two, giving them a feel for what it means to work. And as AI is taking over so many of those things, it does start to shift and change how young people are looking at the job market and what an entry role job even is.
8: The impetus for this article is that this year's crop of undergrads walking the stage is the first to have had access to ChatGPT and similar platforms for their entire college career. What did you learn about how much these students have used it?
9: Yes, I spoke to several students who were young people that were very cognizant of trying to find that line. You know, these were not young people that wanted to phone it in. They were not trying to offload all of the friction and stress that can come with developing critical thinking skills onto AI. So these are people that have really thought a lot about, you know, what role should AI play in helping me with an essay? If it does the whole thing, they really considered that cheating. But what about checking grammar, helping edit the essay? What about creating study materials using AI? You know, creating flashcards where you're still studying and doing that work. You just don't have to go through the task of writing everything out onto a bunch of index cards and shuffling through them. So it was very interesting. You know, I think often people always look at young people as less competent than the generations before them. We see this trope sort of over and over. But what I found in speaking to these soon-to-be grads was that they are trying to figure out the best ways that AI really can help them learn and even push them to think about things further and to understand how to use AI while also still wanting to do their own coursework and really learn the subject matter that they're passionate about and came there to study.
8: One thing that struck me as a really good use case for AI is that this can be used for something similar to like one-on-one tutoring, which a lot of students at the university level might benefit from but can't necessarily afford.
9: Yeah, there is an extent to which what AI can do, you know, democratizes learning. Again, that line has to be walked in a way for that individuals often have to determine for themselves, especially if they are, you know, they don't have a tutor, or maybe it's not easy for them to get one-on-one attention with a professor or a TA. They can still have AI break down concepts that maybe aren't familiar to them, help them better understand things that are complex, that previously, that kind of one-on-one, very personalized, tailored educational experience was often reserved for people that could afford, you know, specialized tutoring or specialized test prep.
8: I have been half-heartedly trying to learn Spanish for about 40 years now. And I found that supplementing my own studying with, you know, asking an AI to talk to me in Spanish and then correct my mistakes has been really helpful.
9: I can imagine. You know, there's always the risk with this that AI can hallucinate, that it can be overly affirming. You know, it's hard to know how much it pushes you versus is agreeable with you. And the more you use it, the more you can get kind of in that weird headspace, I think, where it can be hard to think critically about the output of the AI. But I think something like that is a really interesting example where it's a great practice partner for a language skill.
8: So AI can be helpful. It can be a legitimate bona fide study or research tool. It can also be straight up used to cheat. What are schools trying to do to thread that needle?
9: There's been a number of things. When this graduating class, when they were freshmen, this was the huge fear that English class was over, higher education as we knew it, you know, could be no more. There was a lot of rush at that time to employ AI writing. It was really focused on the essay, you know, so either professors were having a lot of work done with presentations in class or write your essay in class or using software that would check to evaluate whether or not your essay was written by AI, Turnitin, you know, famously known for checking if your essay's been plagiarized, has a tool that does this. When these tools were first coming out, and there were a number of them, they couldn't really say, you know, with full certainty if text was AI generated. There's really no way to know. These trackers pick up patterns. A couple of years ago, these trackers were unfortunately really flagging more students that English was their second language as potentially generating their papers. There's a lot of students who say that they've been falsely accused of cheating. The detecting tools, like all of these AI tools, have gotten a bit better, but it still is not necessarily like a foolproof way to definitively say if somebody cheated or not. So I think we're in a new stage now where their AI is no longer just large language models generating essays or answering questions or even making PowerPoint slides. AI is agentic. There's so many different use cases for it. So colleges and professors are starting to, and not all at the same rate, they're starting to really incorporate AI, though, when they can, into the classroom to help students work with it, to try to teach best practices around ways it could be used. That, you know, is obviously, academia moves a bit slow, and each individual professor might have a very different grasp on this from class to class or school to school. So I think professors are also that are really concerned and like clued into this moment, trying to figure out the best ways to engage students. And it might mean that college really does become so much more about what happens in the classroom than the hours outside of it. Obviously, most of your time at college is not spent in class. Class is 2 to 3 days a week, not very long, such a different experience from high school. So a bit of like a reconfiguring of how to best use that in-person class time where you know everyone is fully there and nothing can be faked.
8: What is the understood point of writing an essay in a college class, for a college class, for credit?
9: I mean, I think it's to show your mastery of ideas, right? To show that you can communicate, to show that you've understood the content of the class and can expand on it, investigate on it, reflect it back. I, as a writer, maybe I'm a little biased, but I do think as well that there's a lot of benefit in that struggle, even if you're not the best writer, even if it doesn't come very naturally to you, and even if you're thinking, I'm going to go work in software engineering or somewhere where I'm really not going to have to write essays. Me personally, I obviously kind of picked that as my whole career path. But I think that there's a lot that people gain from even working their way through something and dealing with that friction that they can translate then to resilience. You know, you've worked out a problem, you've been resilient, and that will carry through to any work task that you do in the future.
8: Yeah, it's so interesting, the idea that, you know, you might not think you're the best at writing essays, but if you must write an essay to receive a grade in a particular class, you get through it. And then at the end of that, you know that you can write an essay.
9: I can imagine that it's easy as a young person to just be like, I'm never going to have to do this, so let me offload this to AI because it's not relevant to my coursework. I did not enjoy taking calculus. I found it to be very difficult, and I knew I was never, ever going to use it. I looked at it as like, this is just a box to check. And when I think back on it now, what I learned was what it's like to sit there with yourself at something you don't excel at, and the resilience that that built in me to then solve other problems. That there is a lot of benefit in the struggle of something.
8: My guest is Amanda Hoover, senior correspondent at Business Insider, where she covers the tech industry. We're talking about her article, Meet the Graduating Class of College GPT. We'll be right back.

0: This is Think. I'm Chris Boyd. We're talking today about the fact that the class of graduating seniors from college that will be leaving school this month are the first to have had access to ChatGPT from the start of their freshman year. My guest is Amanda Hoover, senior correspondent at Business Insider, where she covers the tech industry. She's the author of an article there called Meet the Graduating Class of College GPT. You note, of course, Amanda, that cheating has existed as long as tests have existed. How common is cheating at U.S. colleges, just in general?
1: I don't know if we have the best, most robust data to really know that. There's so much cheating that doesn't get flagged and doesn't get caught. But I was really surprised, as someone who grew up, you know, very entirely in the computer age, where it seemed obvious all the ways that you could pretty easily cheat when I was in high school or college using technology, I was surprised to learn that cheating has been commonplace for forever. As long as there have been exams, even thousands of years ago, there was cheating. And in the 1960s, I believe there was a survey showing at least half students had cheated at colleges. So there's been a lot of fear, obviously, that this class in particular maybe cheated their way to their diploma, and now they're going to come to the workforce and, oh no, they're not going to know how to do anything. Well, that's been happening for decades, that people have been entering the workforce after cheating in some capacity on college exams or maybe college essays, you know, you name it. And yet they have entered the workforce and become contributing members to our society. So it's a bit of an interesting history to think about. I think AI is really different. The ease with which you can generate an entire essay or generate a bunch of code that you didn't have to write yourself, all of these things do make it potentially even easier, and that you could turn your brain off even more and still coast by. But there's long been issues where people have felt really pressured, and that's often why they've turned to cheating.
0: The pressure thing is interesting, because sometimes it starts to appear to students who are under a lot of pressure to do well, to compete with their classmates, that cheating is still better than making a poor grade.
1: Yes, and this is something that, as I've been kind of reporting on this issue for the past couple of years, it really has come up a lot, where students get so stressed, especially and particularly at elite colleges, where you maybe were one of the smartest kids at your high school, but now you look around and you feel like everybody's smart and everybody must have a 4.0. And how am I ever going to get hired if I don't have that 4.0? A lot of the time when people cheat, it's because they feel cornered and pressured. It's not necessarily out of laziness. It can be because they feel a disconnect from the curriculum and the way it might relate to the work that they're going to do. But it's so much pressure, and it really has stifled the college experience as a place to try something new and even fail at something. Like, in theory, you know, this is not your workforce. You're not getting fired from a job. It shouldn't be that you come in as a freshman and have to know exactly what you're going to do and don't have those opportunities to play around with other ideas and subject matters that you might not do someday, and if because you're so afraid of potentially failing at them. So that pressure, though, for students is really, really high, especially as the job market is so bleak for new graduates.
0: You note in the article that, I mean, cheating has tended to evolve along with the available technology. I'm old enough to remember a time when people weren't sure if spell check was a form of cheating. And now I don't think anybody blinks at that. Is it possible that, you know, a generation from now, using something like ChatGPT to write an essay will not be frowned upon?
1: It might be possible. I think it still is. It goes back to, where is that line? And like you said, you know, tools like Grammarly, spell check, all of that, we view that as, it would be silly to not use those tools to make sure that your essay has proper grammar, proper formatting, you know, the margins are the right size for whatever specific style your essay is supposed to be written in. All of that is looked at. Well, of course you would do that. And I think there are some things about these AI tools that are going to really become commonplace as well, where it's, yes, of course you should have it do certain things. It's just right now there's not been a well-established line of what becomes too much. And that's where I think professors and students are really running into the confusion.
0: Are there professors who think the college essay is something whose days are numbered?
1: I think perhaps I've seen professors kind of shifting or spoken to some over the past couple of years, shifting how they evaluate students. But I do think that there are many who still put a lot of value in an essay, and they're having students write them in blue books in class. They're finding ways that they're obviously running these papers through the detection software that look to see if they are AI generated. There is still a value put on the essay. I think it just starts to depend on the way that it's evaluated and graded, and even the time under which it's written, whether that's in person instead of doing it at home.
0: I want to be clear, I do not endorse letting AI do your college coursework. However, I have to imagine that the holdouts who want to avoid using chatbots to do any of their work feel like they're at a disadvantage compared with classmates who have no qualms about this. Not only a disadvantage in like getting more work done in less time, but literally just having time to socialize, not spending all weekend in the library because something has already been written for you.
1: That is an interesting point about the more time for socialization. I've seen young people talking about, the fear that they, won't get as good of a grade if they shun AI. But we are seeing more and more, especially among Gen Z, that there's some increasingly negative opinions around AI. Gen Z really values authenticity. They are very anxious about what AI is going to do to the workplace. So it will be a very interesting shift to see what continues to happen as now this, the next incoming class will be the ones that had it for all of high school. Like, do they think of it differently than the people who only had AI during college? It's going to be very interesting to see culturally and socially what young people make of AI's role in their lives.
0: Well, and to the point that I made in the introduction, I mean, it's just human nature. Once an easier solution for almost anything exists, it becomes very, very hard to not take that shortcut, right? Like it's much easier. Most of us could walk to a grocery store 2 miles away, but if we have a car, that's the only way we're going to get there. I mean, is this maybe just the next evolution of humans making life easier for ourselves?
1: Potentially, I do think that AI has, there's been a sort of sustained hesitancy around it for the last couple of years, and people even becoming more hesitant to use it. We've had technologies that people have been very fearful of what the innovation will do to the job market or to people's brains. What we see of AI so far in pretty limited studies, because this has moved so fast, is that critical thinking, if you rely on AI, really can take a hit. And I think people are very cognizant of that. So there will definitely be ways that I think humans try to make themselves stand out, connect with other people, maintain an authenticity. Right now, it almost feels like, yes, AI could be on its way to doing everything. That's often how it's been marketed. But I think that people are pretty precious about the skills that they are the best at, as well as being able to think critically and challenge information just as it's given to you, that there will likely or potentially be some more balancing out of what AI will be permitted to do and what people will keep for themselves.
0: You mentioned there are screening tools or apps designed to detect the use of AI in student writing assignments. Did you learn anything about how these programs say they figure out what might have been written by machine intelligence and what might have been written by a student?
1: Yeah, they're basically, they're trained on AI writing, and they're trained on years and years of student writing from before the AI era. So they look for patterns that seem more AI or that seem more human. And again, they can't do this with 100% accuracy. I've spoken to Turnitin several times over the past couple of years as it's been developing these tools and monitoring the rise of AI writing in academic papers. And what they've always sort of told me and maintained is this shouldn't be an automatic you fail if you get flagged as a high probability of using AI in your essay. It should be more of a conversation and something that opens a dialogue between a teacher and a student about what happened here, you know, try to figure out if AI was really used and try to figure out if so, you know, maybe why. Is this student under immense pressure? Do they need more one-on-one attention? What led them to make this choice? A lot of students have been flagged as this. It's been pretty serious academic dishonesty at a lot of colleges, but there's also a lot of opportunity, I think, when that does happen for teachers to get a better understanding of like what is going on with their students.
0: I realize that I might sound just like hopelessly square here, but do honor codes mean anything anymore? Are schools leaning into these to try to get students to not improperly use these tools where their own work is expected?
1: I think so. I think a lot of colleges take academic integrity very seriously. There's often a board, there's often lots of processes and levels of discipline, you know, for any type of academic dishonesty, whether that's using AI or some other form of cheating. It's really integral to these schools' reputations that they do remain honorable places, you know, not just for their reputation, but for the students that aren't cheating. You know, they want to make sure that it's a fair place where everyone feels that they have the best possible way to succeed on merit. So I think that these schools really do still value this. It's just thrown them a curveball with how quickly AI has developed.
0: My guest, Amanda Hoover, is senior correspondent at Business Insider, where she covers the tech industry. We're talking about her article, Meet the Graduating Class of College GPT. You're listening to Think. I'm Chris Boyd. Is this kind of cheating happening? I mean, a lot of people who went to fancy colleges might think, oh, this is happening at the community college level or schools that are not very selective, but it's happening everywhere, right?
1: I would assume so. I haven't seen data that looks at variation of where it's happening versus not. But the way that students at elite colleges all the way down to local community colleges have access to AI, I think we can assume that this is a concern across the board.
0: In order not to get caught, some students go through these tedious steps to like evade the detection of their use of software to write papers. So some might retype an entire essay by hand into their computer so that their document passes scrutiny through certain kinds of checks. I suppose it's possible they're learning something from transcribing. But this is the part that is so interesting. When that work is really tedious, students say, well, they really need this degree to get their job, so it is worth all this effort they're putting in. I mean, that feels like satire, right? That irony.
1: Right, because they could actually learn something, struggle with the big thoughts. I think what that really shows is the extreme pressure where maybe they don't trust themselves and they trust the AI to have gotten it right. And the idea might be, oh, let me retype this entire essay. That's very tedious, but that doesn't involve their own input, critical thinking. The chance that you could spend time writing an idea and a professor could tell you that it's wrong It still could be with AI, but they have a greater confidence in the AI output than their own. And I think the ways that they are willing to engage, like you said, with something so tedious as that instead of just writing the paper themselves, I think speaks to that pressure that they feel.
0: I still think there's a great case to be made for insisting that any college degree includes not just courses in one's major field of study, but lots of other things too that just make you a well-rounded person. However, I have to wonder if these, elective courses and courses to kind of fill out other obligations for the degree are the ones where people are cheating. And if so, is it time to rethink what it is we compel students to study besides the thing that they are really there to learn?
1: Yeah, it is. I think it could be that they're cheating there. It could be that they're cheating in the high level courses that are really integral to their major because those are often harder than, maybe an entry level sociology class or something like that that you take to fill out your gen eds. I'm really not sure. I imagine it can happen in both because we do see that people cheat when they feel that something is, I'm never gonna use this. So why waste the time? Why spend so much effort in my gen ed math class that's just a requirement I have to get done before I am able to move into the more in-depth coursework where all of my interest lies. So I think it's possible, and maybe there are ways to make those gen eds really compelling, or some of the more elective, interesting, innovative ways that we can make coursework really speak to people, even if it's not going to, be a direct correlation to what they might do in the workforce someday.
0: We're speaking this hour with Amanda Hoover. She is senior correspondent at Business Insider, where she covers the tech industry. We're talking about the fact that the first graduating class of students from universities who have had college access to GPT, ChatGPT, the entire time are now graduating and trying to get jobs. We'll talk more about her article, Meet the Graduating Class of College GPT, in just a minute.

0: You're listening to Think. I'm Chris Boyd. The first students to have always had access to ChatGPT throughout their college careers are graduating this spring and looking for jobs. My guest, Amanda Hoover, has been covering this as senior correspondent at Business Insider, where she's in charge of looking at what's happening in the tech industry. The article we're talking about is called Meet the Graduating Class of College GPT. Amanda, of course, there are students skills that students are supposed to develop that cannot be easily outsourced to computer minds, right? Like, if students have spent 4 years learning how they can make a computer deliver whatever it was that was asked of them, what do we know about whether they can just keep doing that in order to fulfill the demands of a paying job?
1: It's a really great question, because I've also been covering the ways that AI is transforming the workforce. And we see that a lot of people in the workforce are trying to figure out these technologies and what it can do and what it can't do. Last fall, researchers coined a term that I wrote about as work slop, you know, kind of the idea. I think people talk about AI slop a lot, but this idea that people were generating very lengthy presentations or lengthy documents instead of a quick memo and just foisting it off onto their coworkers. And when the other person would go to look at it, they, you know, it looked well formatted, or like it was a nice document on the surface or a nice presentation at the surface. But the more they dug into it, it was not useful, perhaps nonsensical, perhaps not in the company's brand and voice. And then that person, you know, wasted a lot of time reviewing this document, taking their human mind to this, they say, you know, pretty clearly AI generated pile of slop that was given to them. And that's eroding trust in the workplace. It's eroding people's reputations. There's a lot of problems with that. So if young people who have outsourced everything to AI, if they land a job, which is very hard to do, especially if you have not gotten internship experience in this current job market, or you haven't found some way to make yourself stand out as a young person. And, you know, you get in there and you continue to do that. You don't really know what you're doing. You probably don't really know how the team you're on functions because you're new, or you don't really know like office etiquette and workplace protocols, and you continue to do that. There are already people in the workforce doing this. So in some ways, you know, maybe that they won't be outliers that much, but over time, it will likely have negative consequences on their ability to work their teammates, their ability to produce meaningful work at their companies. There's a lot of risk if you have not spent the time really learning how to ask good questions, think critically about a problem in front of you, go and be uncomfortable and make it to the second, third, fourth attempt at a solution to a problem that you're going to have a hard time in the workforce.
0: Not to mention the fact that I don't want a doctor or a dentist or a defense attorney who sailed through school by cheating.
1: Those are all positions where I think that would be much harder. You know, there's a lot of aptitude tests that you have to take in person for those roles, and then licensing tests. There's a lot of in-person experience you have to gain. So as much as I think that those are the positions that we would look at and think, oh no, if my doctor, you know, tried to AI everything instead of actually read the materials, that would be really scary. But they spend so many clinical hours in person working with others in their field, working with patients, that it's not very susceptible to cheating and automation. And interestingly enough, back to, you know, the college process, we might start to see that degrees that aren't so, for jobs that are so hands-on and in person, might try to make the classroom experience more hands-on in person to ensure that people are still learning and not able to outsource everything to AI.
0: Yeah, I mean, I'm imagining a forum in which professors graded students a lot more on how much they participate in class. Not everybody loves raising their mm-hmm. hand and speaking, but if you do, that is evidence that you've been paying attention.
1: Yeah, absolutely. And it is not easy to be the shy student in a classroom where there is a participation grade. But I think it goes back to that idea that education should push you and make you uncomfortable and help you grow. And obviously, some people are going to have areas of strength more than others, even as people try to push themselves and practice, but you can learn a lot in that uncomfortable space.

0: applications, this platform called Cluely, which says that it can listen in on meetings and provide real-time prompts for what you might say at one of these meetings. The company's tagline is, "You'll never have to think alone again." I can't help but wonder if what they're really selling is the promise that we never have to think at all.
1: Yeah, they've been quite a controversial company. And I think a lot of people have anxiety or strong feelings about that. When they launched, even they made like a funny, cheeky video that was, you know, two actors on a date and one person's like cheating their way through the date. And it's obviously upsetting to the other person on the date. And they're kind of being very tongue in cheek with that. But I think that that does rattle people. This idea that critical thinking and the friction that occurs in that space could be gone. And I don't think that that is a thing that most people want to embrace.
0: Is it possible, though, that we've given college too much credit for telling us who knows what or who has or lacks potential?
1: I think that absolutely is possible because not everyone goes to college. There are plenty of people that are great problem solvers, great workers, very innovative and creative thinkers who don't have college degrees. So part of this also fear of if it's the end of college, it's the end of all critical thinking, I think is definitely a bit overblown in that sense, where you have very smart people working blue collar jobs or maybe just self-taught artists, all kinds of ways that people are really making a great impact and contributing to their communities, contributing to discourse about interesting things and how we all view the world. And it's that diversity that makes society so great, that diversity of thought and diversity of experience. Obviously, a lot of the AI talk has focused on the white collar workforce and primarily college educated people, because all of a sudden, these are the jobs most susceptible to automation.
0: I'm curious if, as a tech reporter, you've ever gone through just the exercise of, you know, prompting a bot to write a story on some subject that you intend to cover in the style of your writing, and how that would differ from what you would actually produce as someone who goes out and reports something.
1: Yeah, I actually published a story about a week ago where I did this as an experiment. I basically had a large language model analyze my writing style by ingesting all of my articles that I've published for Business Insider and create a little like writing profile of me and my style. But then to get new content for a new story, because no work in journalism is just regurgitation of what's already out there, I also trained a voice agent on my voice and had it interview people. I had it interview four different sources to varying degrees of success. I wouldn't say that it did excellent in any of the interviews. Two of them it hung up in the middle. So I would say that's quite poor performance on behalf of a journalist if you couldn't even get your way through the call. But then I took all of those interviews, put them into ChatGPT along with my writing style, and basically asked ChatGPT to write a story about what AI's role in journalism should be based on any information it already knew or was gleaning from the internet and other ways this topic has been covered, and all these interviews with my sources. And the story it wrote was so weird. It tried to write in my style, and I often write very descriptively. I write in the first person from time to time. And it was trying to do that, but it couldn't really actually be descriptive of something it had never experienced. It was trying to like create experiences in my voice the way I might write them. It was deemed that we didn't even end up putting the whole story out. We were going to do my analysis along with the story. And my editor and I looked at it and we're like, it's just too weird. It looks like a news story on the surface, but as you start to read it, it's just very strange.
0: Did it unsettle you to see what it spit out, though?
1: A bit, because it did it so quickly. It's like seconds, you know, and I fed it blocks and blocks of text.

0: couldn't hope to read, more than 2%, if even, of what I fed it. And by the time it had all of that, it was spitting out this story. So there was something unsettling. It was also very cringy to see how the chatbot thought I wrote, and I was reading it thinking I would never write that. That is terrible. So that I didn't really like that I was reflected back to myself in a way that felt very distorted. It was also, I really did not, I sat there and listened to all of the phone calls with my sources because I spoke to them after, or I was, made sure I was on the call to facilitate it. I did not like listening to the voice that sounds like me, but a little bit off, interview people. Because every time they asked a question, I could just, all I could think was just like, oh, that's not really quite it. That's not like a good question for this source, or that's not a good way to ask this question, or I could think of a better one myself, but I was just listening to robot me kind of do my job, but badly.
1: My guest, Amanda Hoover, is senior correspondent covering tech for Business Insider. We're talking about her article, Meet the Graduating Class of College GPT. You're listening to Think. I'm Chris Boyd. The other thing that doesn't really come up directly in the piece, Amanda, but that I thought about throughout reading it, is this idea that for our own, like, existential purposes, doing something hard and getting it done feels good. Like there's a sense of reward divorced from, the fact that we need to earn enough money to support ourselves and keep food on the table and do the things we want to do. It just doing achievements, I mean, making achievements happen through our work feels good. It's like something that rewards us as human beings.
0: I can absolutely relate to that. Sometimes, I feel like I'm in the trenches of editing a story, or I just can't make something work, or I just can't find a source, and it would be great to snap my fingers and have it done. But when that story finally publishes and I see people engaging with it and I see my name on it, it feels great.
1: It might have been hard to learn that, though, if you'd never been forced to do it, right? Like for younger people who've always had the ability to snap their fingers and get past something that, feels temporarily too hard.
0: Yeah, I think what is interesting again about this graduating college class, they had to spend high school struggling. They had to go about it in what is now sort of the old school, no AI way. So they still do have a roadmap for what that feels like. As we get to people that are younger and younger and have had access to AI for even longer, I think that's very uncharted territory.
1: What does all this suggest about the cost of college, like the financial cost? What is the effect of AI cheating on how people think how much money is worth spending on an education?
0: Yeah, it goes into that idea of value, which I think we've really been looking at the conversation through developing skills, workplace readiness, and personal growth. But you can't talk about value without acknowledging that college is often the most money a person will ever spend, except for buying a home. It's going to be one of the biggest expenses of your entire life, or one of the biggest expenses of your family's life if they're able to help you pay for it. So there has been people over the past couple of years saying, I'm not gonna go. I don't think it's worth it. There are people pursuing blue collar work because it doesn't come with that big upfront investment that traditional 4-year colleges do. We also know that just the sticker shock of what college costs is way too expensive for so many people. There's been so much conversation about the student debt crisis. Something has to give. People cannot be taking on these massive amounts of debt and not even knowing if they're going to be able to find a job in their field because of the way that AI is transforming the workforce. I would be reluctant to say that this means that college gets cheaper, but it is definitely a big structural problem that colleges need to look at when it comes to the affordability crisis.
1: Amanda Hoover is a senior correspondent covering tech at Business Insider, where you can read her article, Meet the Graduating Class of College GPT. Amanda, thank you for the conversation.
0: Thank you.
1: Think is distributed by PRX, the Public Radio Exchange. Again, I'm Chris Boyd. Thanks for listening. Have a great day.

0: Name that pianist. And who told you it's the scherzo? Time's up. It was Eric Wolfgang Korngold playing his own symphony. You'll hear the Pittsburgh Symphony play it in about an hour on Pittsburgh Symphony Radio. And we'll take a spin with Hana Ishizaki. Her new piece is called Spin. Emmanuel Ax plays Mozart. There's a Viennese link that ties it all together. Jim Cunningham at the wheel. Fasten your safety harness. Manfred Honeck puts the pedal to the metal. 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Member New York Stock Exchange, SIPIC. The musicians of the Pittsburgh Symphony Orchestra also support this program. Hana Ishizaki was born in Pittsburgh in 2000. She became the youngest woman ever to have a premiere with the Pittsburgh Symphony in 2017. Hana joined the music director of the orchestra on stage to introduce her new music.
1: The very first time we spoke, Maestro Honeck mentioned that February was ball season in Vienna, and so I decided to base this piece off of the movements in Viennese waltz and another genre that creates an impulse to move, electronic dance music. And so the title Spin comes from the swirling motions of Viennese waltz, the beautiful movements in that genre of dance, as well as the spinning of turntables that DJs might use to create an electronic dance music track. We first spoke about a year ago, and about 6 months of that were deciding what to write the piece about. And then it took about 6 months after that to write a short little piano piece, which then turned into a sinfonietta chamber orchestra piece, which then turned into the first orchestra piece version of this, which then was rewritten probably more times than I'd care to admit.
2: Well, thank you, Hana, for writing this piece. We are really honored to have the premiere of this piece. Thank you so much.
1: Thank you so much.
0: Hana Ishizaki, on stage to introduce Spin, commissioned by the Pittsburgh Symphony Orchestra. Manfred Honeck conducts.

Spin by Hana Ishizaki, played by the Pittsburgh Symphony Orchestra and Manfred Honeck. This Pittsburgh Symphony Commission started with a suggestion to think about the Viennese waltz. Hana molded in electronic dance music so that the music brings together the swirling motion of the Viennese waltz and the revolving turntables of club disc jockeys. This was the world premiere, heard on February 21st, 2025 at Heinz Hall. Hana Ishizaki played in the Three Rivers Young People's Orchestra and the Pittsburgh Youth Symphony Orchestra. She studied violin at Juilliard with Juilliard Quartet member Ronald Copes and composition with Andrew Norman. Hana Ishizaki is currently a PhD candidate, a Mark Nelson Fellow in Music Composition at Princeton University in New Jersey. Hana Ishizaki was recently announced as the 2025-27 Composer in Residence for Young Concert Artists. Her parents were in the audience. Her father, Suguru Ishizaki, is Professor of English and Director of Professional and Technical Writing at Carnegie Mellon University. It's Pittsburgh Symphony Radio. Emmanuel Ax waltzes in next with Mozart's 25th Piano Concerto, one of Mozart's most spirited creations for the keyboard, the C Major Concerto Kerschel 503, nobility, drama, and surprising intimacy. It was written in 1786, just weeks after Mozart wrote The Marriage of Figaro. It opens with symphonic grandeur, but soon reveals Mozart at his most elegant and searching. At the piano, Emmanuel Ax, a musician celebrated worldwide for his warmth, clarity, and insight. He has a long relationship with the Pittsburgh Symphony, and his Mozart performances are prized for their grace and intelligence. The 25th Concerto, Emmanuel Ax, the Pittsburgh Symphony Orchestra.

0: Emmanuel Ax played the Mozart 25th Concerto. He played it with Manfred Honeck in February of 2025 and in March of 2013 with Leonard Slatkin. Emmanuel Ax played Chopin in March of 2023, and in 2026, it's Brahms' first March 6th and 8th with Manfred Honeck conducting. In 2023, I took the Amtrak train across the state to Philadelphia to hear Emmanuel Ax appear with the orchestra. His conductor was 95-year-old maestro Herbert Blomstedt, who's worked a lot in Pittsburgh.
1: The first time I ever played with him was actually here in Pittsburgh. He did a kind of Beethoven festival, and I played the Beethoven First Piano Concerto. And that was the first time I met him and the first time I played with him. So it's been, I think that was 1979 or 1980, something like that.
2: So what's his secret? How did he make it to 95 to do Bruckner's Fourth Symphony the way he did?
1: I wish I knew, because I'm 73 now, so I feel very old. On the other hand, I could still be his son. I guess we need to bottle whatever he's been doing. It's fantastic. Or not bottle, because he doesn't drink, so maybe that's the secret. I don't know.
2: Well, I asked him, of course, and he said, I never drank, I never smoked, I never even drank coffee or tea. Mm. And I think he had some philosophical centerpiece of his thinking that helped him, that he feels
1: him. He's a Seventh-day Adventist. One of the remarkable things about his habits is that he will not rehearse on the Sabbath. The Sabbath is Friday night and Saturday. But he will conduct Friday night concerts, because he feels that concerts are not work. They're an offering to God. So he'll do a concert Friday night, but he wouldn't do a Friday night rehearsal.
0: Emmanuel Ax seems to have found the fountain of youth. It might have had something to do with Chopin. He's been associated with Chopin since he started playing As Soon As I Could Reach the Keys. He grew up with Chopin's music at home, thanks to his Polish-born parents. Emmanuel Ax's first major professional tie to Chopin came in 1974 when he won the Artur Rubinstein International Piano Master Competition in Tel Aviv. He was 24 years old, and he was playing Chopin. That win was closely connected to the Chopin tradition. Rubinstein, being one of the 20th century's greatest Chopin interpreters, he helped cement Ax's reputation as a Chopin pianist.
2: Chopin has been so much a part of your world. You grew up with the Warsaw and the Chopin Piano Competition, where you were recognized for your great talent very early on as a young person. Wasn't your teacher, Mr. Munz, from the great tradition of Polish piano virtuosity?
1: Well, actually, he was from the great tradition of Italian piano virtuosity, because his teacher was Egon Petri, and Egon Petri's teacher was Busoni. So that was his lineage. But, of course, he knew all the Polish masters, and

0: He knew Rachmaninoff, he knew Hoffman, and he was a marvelous pianist who in the 40s developed the same problem that Gary Graffman had later on, and Leon Fleischer, and so he had to stop. Of course, two generations earlier, but he was a wonderful, wonderful teacher, and I was with him for 12 years or so, a long time.
1: Emmanuel Ax frequently plays Chopin as an encore for his Pittsburgh performances. Here he is in February of 2019 with a waltz in A-flat major, Opus 34, after playing Mozart.

0: The Waltz in A-flat Major, Opus 34 by Frédéric Chopin, played by Emmanuel Ax as an encore after his 17th concerto at Heinz Hall, Manfred Honeck conducted, February 15th, 2019.
1: Chopin and the piano are absolutely synonymous. I don't know any pianists that don't like Chopin. I know a couple that don't play very much Chopin, but they all love it. Everyone loves it. It's music on the highest level. It's music on the level of Mozart, Beethoven. The only thing that is different about Chopin is that all he cared about was the piano. He didn't write for other instruments, really. There's a couple of chamber music pieces. There's the cello sonata and the trio. There's some early music with orchestra. There are a few songs, and that's it. Everything else is for piano. So that makes him perhaps not as world-encompassing as Mozart, who did everything. Beethoven, who did almost everything. These people. But the level of the music is just that high.

0: Emmanuel Ax playing the Grand Valse Brillante in A minor, Opus 34, number 2 by Frédéric Chopin. A first performance in Pittsburgh of Erich Wolfgang Korngold's Symphony in F sharp major is on the way. I'm Jim Cunningham. Malia Turanjo is the president and CEO of the Pittsburgh Symphony Orchestra. The associate conductors are Jacob Joyce and Moon Doe. I hope you'll stay in touch. Please write a note. You can send an email to jcunningham@wqed.org, or the address is 4802 Fifth Avenue, Pittsburgh, Pennsylvania, 15213. I would love to hear from you. 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

0: It's Pittsburgh Symphony Radio, and before you hear the first Heinz Hall performance of Eric Hoke on Korngold's Symphony in F-sharp Major, a family member joined us with a video greeting. Korngold's granddaughter, Catherine Korngold Hubbard.
1: Hello, and greetings from Portland, Oregon. My name is Catherine Korngold Hubbard, and I am the only granddaughter of composer Erich Wolfgang Korngold. On behalf of the Korngold family, I would like to say how delighted I am that the Pittsburgh Symphony is performing my grandfather's symphony in F-sharp this weekend. My connection to the symphony in F-sharp is deep. In 1997, which was Korngold's centenary year, the Oregon Symphony performed and recorded the work under the baton of James DePriest. I was asked to join the orchestra for this particular program, and it was an experience I will never forget. As the musicians on stage well know by now, this piece can be treacherous, and I am not sure I had ever practiced so much or so intently in my life. After the recording was completed, I asked the maestro if it would be possible to dedicate the CD to my father's memory. We had just lost him the year prior. My dear mother had tears in her eyes when I presented the CD to her, and I think it was the most important gift I ever gave her. I was just 3 years old when my grandfather passed away, and yet I often say that his life, in some way or another, has affected my life every day. I have had the opportunity to travel outside the United States several times to attend various Korngold concerts and events. I have had the good fortune to meet many remarkable musicians who have played or sung Korngold's works. And as a steward of his legacy, I manage his estate and enjoy communicating with publishers, researchers, scholars, and admirers. All of this has enriched my life in myriad ways, and all due to accident of birth. With that, I want to express my gratitude to Maestro Hanek and the Pittsburgh Symphony for bringing this concert to you. If the symphony is familiar to you, please enjoy it as you would meeting an old friend. And if it is new to you, I hope it will become one in the future. I send my best wishes to you all for a sparkling performance. Thank you.
0: Korngold's granddaughter, Catherine Korngold Hubbard, a good friend of Pittsburgh Symphony cellist Carissa Zadinsky-Chavone. They knew each other while playing in the lively Los Angeles freelance community. Gustav Mahler said Korngold was the greatest child prodigy of all time. He was underway at a young age in his native Vienna when he fled Austria at the buildup of the Second World War. Korngold made a name for himself in Hollywood, writing film scores for popular movies with Errol Flynn and other stars of the golden age of the silver screen. Korngold's only full symphony was written in 1952. The adventures of Robin Hood and the Seahawk were behind him. Korngold's dual musical life brought together the sweeping lyricism of the concert hall and the film world. The symphony in F-sharp major is a deeply personal statement. Conductor John Mauchery says it's about World War II. You'll hear echoes of Strauss and Mahler, but it is unmistakably Korngold. Here is the Pittsburgh Symphony Orchestra and music director Manfred Honeck. The F-sharp major symphony by Erich Wolfgang Korngold.

0: The Symphony in F Sharp Major by Erich Wolfgang Korngold with the Pittsburgh Symphony Orchestra and music director Manfred Honig performing it for the first time in Pittsburgh at Heinz Hall. The music written in 1952, a symphony dedicated to the memory of President Franklin Delano Roosevelt, Korngold believed he'd been instrumental in saving his life and the lives of his family during the war. Former Pittsburgh opera director John Malcheri, who was a guest conductor of the Pittsburgh Symphony, suggests that the symphony puts together the emotional and psychological toll of the Second World War, reflecting themes of destruction, resistance, and the journey toward recovery. Malcheri says the Korngold Symphony is a portrait of the war, emphasizing its deep connection to historical content and political intent. John Malcheri has recently issued a recording he made in Europe of the symphony by Korngold. Along with it, he includes Korngold playing his own symphony on the piano. We wish we had historic recordings of Beethoven playing the piano. But we do have composer Erich Wolfgang Korngold playing his own symphony. Shortly after he wrote it, he made a piano transcription of it with the idea to guide conductors toward his thoughts. And we hear his voice announcing each movement and counting off the tempo. The acetates were found in the composer's archives by his grandson, Leslie Korngold. Here he is announcing the finale and the closing pages with the furious playing of Erich Korngold.
1: Finale! One, two...

Eric Korngold, his own symphony, played by the composer on the piano. It's part of a recent release with John Mocheri conducting the symphony in Germany. As our time together draws to a close, we must hear some music from Eric Wolfgang Korngold, written for the movies. Andre Previn was a big fan of the Korngold scores. He included The March from Robin Hood in a Previn and the Pittsburgh program recorded at WQED and seen across the country on PBS. Here's The March from Robin Hood. The film from 1938 starred Errol Flynn, Olivia de Havilland, Basil Rathbone, and Claude Rains.

The March from Eric Wolfgang Korngold's score for Robin Hood, The Adventures of Robin Hood, starring Errol Flynn. Andre Previn conducted the Pittsburgh Symphony Orchestra, recorded in WQED's Studio A for Previn and the Pittsburgh. Earlier in this Pittsburgh Symphony radio broadcast, we heard Hana Ishizaki, her spin, commissioned by the Pittsburgh Symphony Orchestra. Emmanuel Ax played Chopin, and we heard him play the Mozart 25th Piano Concerto with the Pittsburgh Symphony. Korngold's F-sharp major symphony took up our second hour. I'm Jim Cunningham. Brian Savar assembles these programs. He's the producer, the program and production manager for WQED-FM. The recording and mastering engineer at Hines Hall is Harold F. Chambers III. 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I hope you'll write a note. 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

This is a terrible sonata by Gioachino Rossini, one of six he wrote when he was 12 years old. Now, I don't think they're terrible. He's the one who said that. In his later years, Rossini scribbled notes on some of his old manuscripts. On the front page of this music, he wrote, quote, six terrible sonatas composed by me at a most youthful age. They were written in 3 days and performed in a doggish manner. The second violin, played by myself, was not the least of the dogs in that group. From APM, American Public Media, this is Performance Today. I'm Valerie Kaler. Gioachino Rossini's not at all terrible sonata is on the way from a concert in Portland. Niccolo Paganini was famous as a great violinist in the early 1800s. He also played the guitar, and he wrote some sweet duets for violin and guitar. Violinist Pekka Kuusisto and guitarist Ismo Eskelainen recorded an entire album of Paganini duos a while back. Here's a sample, a whirling, twirling, leave-you-breathless tarantella.

Pekka Kuusisto and Ismo Eskelinen in that Tarantella for violin and guitar by Niccolo Paganini, who was quite skilled at both those instruments. More from Kuusisto later this hour, a performance from Switzerland, and a dramatic announcement.

From APM, American Public Media, this is Performance Today, taking you to concerts around the world. I'm Valerie Kaler. When he was 12 years old, Gioachino Rossini spent the summer at the home of a well-to-do family. Maybe he found himself a little bit bored in that household. At the very least, he found himself at loose ends for 3 days, during which he wrote 6 string sonatas. Although we can see that his compositional skills were mature, he had a childish disregard for the finished manuscripts. He just left them behind when he went back home. Years later, he laughed about it, said he figured the family had used them to wrap salami for curing or something. Well, somebody kept an eye on those manuscripts. Somebody recognized the value of that music, and those sonatas made their way to the publisher, as they should have. Here's one of those youthful works so disdained by Rossini, his String Sonata No. 3, with violinists Julianne Lee and Sonico Miriam Velda, cellist Daniel Torrell, and bassist Nina Bernat.

String Sonata No. 3 by Rossini. He was 12 years old when he wrote half a dozen string sonatas, including the one we just heard. That concert from Portland, Oregon, presented by our friends at Chamber Music Northwest. Julianne Lee played first violin. Second violin was Sonico Miriam Velda. Daniel Torrell played the cello. And Nina Bernat played double bass. Gioachino Rossini was born February 29, 1792. February 29th, Leap Day. That day came around again 4 years later in 1796, his first actual birthday. There was no Leap Day in 1800, so Rossini had his second birthday in 1804 when he was 12 years old. Pretty amazing he was able to write that music at the age of 12, but it's still all the more impressive to say Rossini had just had his second birthday when he composed half a dozen string sonatas. In a moment, an ode to the cobbler's hole punch. 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

Back in the 19th century, when people were still making shoes by hand, one of the tools that was frequently used was called a pegging awl. It made holes in the leather so shoes could be held together by wooden pegs. Not a particularly exciting tool, and it was used for relatively tedious, laborious work. The pegging awl got a significant shout-out in this little 19th century ditty.

0: The song is about the tedium of making shoes year after year. The relief of not having to do it anymore once a shoemaking machine is invented. And also realizing that the machine does the human's job.
1: They've invented a new machine, the prettiest little thing you ever seen. Throw away my pegs, my pegs, my pegs, my own.
0: Composer Kenji Bunch worked that American folk song into the piece we're about to hear. It takes on a completely different feel as a tender bassoon solo. You'll hear it about halfway through this piece called Summer Hours. Pianist Daniel Anastasio joins Windsync in concert in San Antonio.

A celebration of composer Kenji Bunch's favorite season, his memories of lazy childhood days in the sun, long car trips, and in recent years, time spent as a musician at summer music festivals. That piece, Summer Hours by Kenji Bunch. We heard it played by the ensemble Windsync. They were joined by pianist Daniel Anastasio for that performance at Trinity Baptist Church in San Antonio, Texas, a concert presented by the San Antonio Chamber Music Society.

Finnish violinist Pekka Kuusisto has performed regularly in the United States for decades, ever since he came here to study at Indiana University. He has fond memories of playing at music festivals, and he loves his artistic connections. He says he always came to the U.S. with feelings of excitement, of hope, and solidarity. But now, quote, out of those three, during the current administration, solidarity is the only one that remains. At the beginning of April, Pekka Kuusisto announced that he's hitting pause on all engagements in the United States for the time being due to his significant ethical objections to the country's current leadership. In a very candid social media video, he shared, quote, in a nutshell, I support equal rights. I support peace. And obviously that creates a dissonance between myself and the current U.S. administration. Kuusisto knows that not everyone can make the same choice he did, and he doesn't want other colleagues to feel pressured to make the same decision. He added, for now, he's in a spot where he can get by financially without concertizing in the U.S. If that becomes unsustainable, he's prepared to accept the consequences, acknowledging that he's had a great 30-year career. Kuusisto's announcement might have been a surprise to the public, but he's spent months working behind the scenes with the affected U.S. ensembles and organizations so they could adjust their plans. We're sorry to say we won't be sharing any new concerts featuring Pekka Kuusisto from our country here on PT, but we get to hear him now and again with ensembles abroad. Let's drop in on a performance he gave with the Basel Symphony Orchestra in Basel, Switzerland. Violinist Pekka Kuusisto soloing with The Lark Ascending by Rayfon Williams.

The solo violin is the lark, circling higher and higher, finally disappearing into the blue. The Lark Ascending by English composer Ralph Vaughan Williams, inspired by a poem also called The Lark Ascending by George Meredith. Pekka Kuusisto played solo violin. Ivor Bolton conducted the Basel Sinfonietta in concert in Basel, Switzerland.

0: Our technical director here at PT is Craig Thorson. Jean Barron, our technical producer. Our director of media production and operations is Elizabeth Iverson. 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We had engineering help this week from Michael DeMarc and Cameron Wiley. 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I'm Valerie Kaler. 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

From APM, American Public Media, this is Performance Today. I'm Valerie Kaler. In 1739, after colonists violently quashed an uprising of enslaved Africans outside Charleston, South Carolina, the legislature wanted to prevent similar revolts in the future, so they criminalized assembly and literacy and the use of drums and horns. The colonists were afraid that drumming could be used to organize and coordinate. They took the drums, but they couldn't take the rhythm. The body became the instrument, and the Juba dance became a cultural touchstone. We'll hear the Juba dance Florence Price wrote in her Symphony No. 3 ahead this hour. Alan Hovhaness was a prolific Armenian-American composer who wrote more than 500 works, and he said he threw away twice as many pieces that didn't make the cut. Here's something that he did keep, two movements from a piece called Spirit of Trees, a sonata for harp and guitar. Yolanda Kondonassis playing the harp and David Leisner the guitar.

David Leisner on the guitar. Yolanda Codonassis played the harp. Two movements from a piece called Spirit of Trees by Alan Hovhaness. David Leisner solo a little later this hour. From APM, American Public Media, this is Performance Today. I'm Valerie Kaler. Glad to have you along for today's musical adventures and discoveries. Later this hour, we'll hear from a guitarist who devised his own physical therapy and came back from what could have been a career-ending injury. And we've got a glorious American symphony from a concert in Maryland heading our way as well. Right now, it's a piece written in 1905 by Zoltán Kodály. His Adagio was first composed for violin and piano, but a few years later, Kodály returned to it, made versions for cello and piano, and viola and piano. It's door number 3 today with violist Zhenwei Shi and pianist Yuli Koucheron. The Adagio by Zoltán Kodály.

Zhenwei Shi and Yuli Kusharon at Spivey Hall in Morrow, Georgia, with an adagio for viola and piano by Zoltan Kodai. Thanks to the Walter and Emily Spivey Foundation for sharing that concert recording with us. In a moment, the roots of rhythm remain.

One way that enslaved Africans held on to their culture after being brought to the Americas was through song and dance. The Juba dance is just one example. It was often danced in a circle and used call and response. Those elements and others fostered strong community. It uses body percussion, clapping, stomping, thigh slapping, chest patting, to weave layered rhythms. Body percussion because in some parts of the American South, enslaved people were not allowed to have drums. More on that after we hear a Juba dance. Florence Price wrote a Juba as the third movement of her Symphony No. 3. Let's hear the entire symphony from a concert in College Park, Maryland. David Neely conducts the National Orchestral Institute Philharmonic in the Symphony No. 3 by Florence Price.

We just heard the Symphony No. 3 by Florence Price from a concert at the Clarice Smith Performing Arts Center in College Park, Maryland. David Neely led the National Orchestral Institute Philharmonic. I love that Florence Price wrote a juba dance for the third movement of that symphony, where Mozart would have had a minuet and trio, and Beethoven a scherzo. She used the scaffolding of European classical forms to build music that honored and celebrated African-American traditions. Now, as promised, a little backstory on the juba dance. In 1739, enslaved Africans outside Charleston, South Carolina, gathered and armed themselves. They started to march south to Florida, which at the time was under Spanish control. This uprising was quashed with great violence, and the South Carolina legislature wanted to prevent similar revolts in the future. So they passed laws restricting assembly and literacy and the use of drums and horns. In many parts of Africa, drums weren't just musical instruments. They were a way to communicate, to signal. The colonists were afraid that drumming could be used to organize and coordinate. But as the songwriter said, the roots of rhythm remain. No drums, no problem. The body became the instrument, and the juba dance became a cultural touchstone. We heard Florence Price's juba dance in her third symphony.

In a moment, a guitarist faces a career-ending injury head-on. 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

0: David Leisner was building a great profile as a concert guitarist in the early 1980s, when suddenly it seemed like his career could be over before it really began. Leisner developed focal dystonia in his right hand, his plucking hand. He told Julie Almacher at New Classical Tracks that although his dystonia was painless, it made playing the guitar impossible.
1: What happened to me was in 1984, the fingers were curling into the palm without control, and it basically stopped my career dead in its tracks.
0: He spent 12 years seeing doctors and specialists, trying all sorts of treatments. People in the music world thought focal dystonia was incurable, told him he was done. He attempted to just play with his thumb and index finger, but eventually gave that up. And then a colleague said something that made him wonder what would happen if he thought more about using his arm and shoulder instead of his hand and fingers.
1: I stumbled across the idea of using the larger muscles, particularly muscles that are kind of deep in the armpit, not what you would expect at all. And one by one, the fingers were beginning to cooperate better and better. Took me 4 years, and by the middle of 1996, I had cured myself 100%, and, knock on wood, it has not returned since then.
0: David Leisner has not only maintained his recovery from focal dystonia, he's helped other instrumentalists work through similar problems and avoid injuries. He's even written a book about healthy technique. Let's drop in on a recent concert he gave, still fully recovered, in New York City. Guitarist David Leisner playing the Nocturne No. 2 by Johann Caspar Merz.

0: In the mid-1970s, guitarist David Leisner was looking for some music from the Victorian era, and he came across a book of late 19th century music that, for the most part, was just okay. At the end of this pretty meh book, there were some pieces by a fella he'd never heard of, Hungarian guitarist and composer Johann Caspar Merz. Leisner felt that those pieces were knockouts. They were sophisticated and emotional. Since then, David Leisner has spearheaded a revival of Merz's work. We just heard him play Merz's Nocturne No. 2 from a recital in New York City, an event co-presented by the Morgan Library and Museum and the New York City Classical Guitar Society. Our staff here at PT is senior producer Catherine Slusher, producers Megan Oglesby and Kathleen Bradbury, associate producer John Goman, music logger David Kemp. Our classical digital producer is Inez Guanches. 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I'm Valerie Kaler. 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

been in now. That glorious, almost overwhelming peak of spring. The air is thick with the smell of fresh rain and blossoming trees. Where thunderstorms roll in on a warm afternoon and leave everything clean and green. And flowers aren't just budding anymore, they are bursting. This is spring at its most alive, its most generous. And this, my friend, is music that captures exactly this feeling. Written by a composer so gifted that a peer could only respond with pure astonished awe. This spring-flavored string quartet by Mozart is on the way. I'm Melanie Renata. I'm so glad you're here. This is Music Through the Night. Our time together this evening begins with a pretty powerful piece by Prokofiev. But really, is there any other? This is a one-movement piano concerto, his incredible first piano concerto in D-flat major, performed for you by pianist Andrei Gavrilov and the City of Birmingham Symphony, Simon Rattle, at the podium.

0: Wow. Okay. It's a Friday night. Why not a piece like that? Prokofiev's first piano concerto in D flat major. Pianist Andrei Gavrilov performing with the City of Birmingham Symphony. I'm Melanie Renata. You're listening to Music Through the Night. And wherever you find yourself on this Friday night, you can take a deep breath and start to get a little cozy. A piano solo as dark as the night on the horizon.
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0: 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You are in just the right place at just the right time. A brief and beautiful atmosphere gets painted here for you by pianist Jenny Lin, the very first nocturne from Frédéric Chopin.

pianist Jenny Lynn with the emotional first nocturne in E flat minor by Chopin. I'm Melanie Renata. Thank you for being with me for some music through the night. Yeah, it might be the dark of the night, but it is also spring. So to bring a little light to your night, a string quartet by Mozart that is so full of life and warmth that it earned him perhaps the most glowing review in music history from the great Franz Joseph Haydn. It's called Spring. Here's the Smithson String Quartet.

0: When Haydn heard that work from a young Mozart, well, he couldn't keep his thoughts to himself. He wrote to Mozart's father simply to say that his son was, without question, the greatest composer he'd ever known. It was Mozart's Spring String Quartet No. 14 in G major, the Smithson String Quartet, performing.
1: KNCH, San Angelo, Texas.

It does not matter how old you are or how big your ambitions are. Don't you dare let anyone tell you that it's somehow too late to reach your goals or dream new dreams. Sure, composer César Franck had an early start as a piano virtuoso, but that was not his dream. And it wasn't until his late 50s that the music he wrote finally started getting the attention it deserved. He didn't even compose this piece until he was 65. His Symphony in D Minor, it's on the way. I'm Melanie Renata. I'm so glad you're here. This is Music Through the Night.

The Kalevala is a collection of Finnish folklore and mythology that describes the creation of the world. Sibelius took those stories and crafted a smattering of musical ideas. This one is Pohjola's Daughter, performed for you here by the Atlanta Symphony.

the Atlanta Symphony, taking you on a journey through Finnish folklore, Pohjola's Daughter by Jean Sibelius. You leave Finland, and in a minute, you'll land in Ireland, a unique take on an Irish harp piece, just on the horizon. I'm Melanie Renata. This is Music Through the Night.

They say this old Irish tune was the original melody for O Danny Boy, a song of deep grief. But apparently this melody's been set to lyrics many different times. It's known as My Gentle Harp. And you can still feel the weight of sadness.

guitarist David Russell with some delicate grief in that traditional Irish work called My Gentle Harp. Tonight's classical music is supported by Legacy Box, committed to preserving family history by converting old home movies, film, and photos into digital files so those memories can be revisited and shared for generations to come. 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I'm Melanie Renata. Thanks for being with me for some music through the night. You know, everyone seemed to love César Franck's piano playing, so much so that for a while, no one really took him seriously when it came to his passion for composing. It really wasn't until he was nearly 60 when a small group of young up-and-coming French musicians sort of discovered his music. This symphony from him confirmed it. He had some major compositional skill. Here is the Boston Symphony.

0: Well, Friday night, you're heading into the weekend. Why not? A little booming symphonic power for you there. Cesar Franck's Symphony in D Minor, Seiji Ozawa, conducting the Boston Symphony.
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Success, as we tend to define it, often happens if you know the right people. And if you're in the right place at the right time, and, well, you gotta have the skills, too, of course. If you land all three, jackpot. Dvorak hit that trifecta. He was already well-known, respected even, mostly for his concert music. But surely he couldn't have been held to the same standard as, say, Beethoven, right? Wrong-o, bucko. With his talent, and a little help from a friend, he proved himself with this. His Seventh Symphony. It's on the way. I'm Melanie Renata. This is Music Through the Night.

A happy memory, a sunlit morning, and a friendly neighbor. All the feelings behind this work by Carlos Huastavino. This is Jeromita Linares.

a piece packed with nostalgia, the Camarada Bariloche, and guitarist Pablo Cohen with Jeromita Linares by Huastavino. Now musically, you're going to step out of that sunny day in Argentina and into the darkness of a new moon night in just a minute. This is, of course, Music Through the Night. I'm Melanie Renata.

It's a new moon. The sky is as dark as it's gonna get. If you're up and you're not too cozy and you have a few minutes to sneak outside, take me with you. Go find somewhere with as little light pollution as you can. Stare up into that starry night sky and just exist alongside this ancient work by St. Hildegard von Bingen. It's O Felix Anima.

Anonymous 4 with O Felix Anima by Hildegard von Bingen. That's Latin for a soul at rest. I hope you're feeling rested and refreshed after that. 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I'm Melanie Renata, so glad you're here for some music through the night. And glad you're here for this work that helped Dvorak sort of wiggle out of the folksy box that he put himself in. It's his 7th Symphony in D minor. Here's the Minnesota Orchestra.

0: a darker sound than what you normally get from Dvorak, his 7th symphony in D minor. Him at his most intense, the Minnesota Orchestra performing their Neville Mariner at the podium.
1: KNCH, San Angelo, Texas.

Brooklyn, New York, 1913. A kid with a gift for the piano grows up to study under Aaron Copland. Eventually makes his way to Hollywood, where he scores 16 films. But Jerome Maras never gave himself fully to the silver screen. He sort of stood between two musical worlds, one foot in Hollywood, the other in the concert hall. And he thrived in both of them. This is one of those works meant for concert halls, but it's so cinematic, it really takes on a life of its own. It's on the way. I'm Melanie Renata. This is Music Through the Night. This is arguably Franz Schubert's finest work for piano four hands, of which he wrote quite a bit, capitalizing on the sudden burst of piano ownership. It's performed for you here by father and son duo Maurizio and Daniel Pollini. It's Schubert's Fantasy for piano four hands in F minor.

crafted in the first half of the 1800s when pianos were becoming more affordable, so there was more desire for music that families could play together. Schubert was no dummy. He responded to the market, and you and I are the benefactors. That was his fantasy for piano four hands in F minor. Pianists father and son Maurizio and Danielle Pollini performing. Composers can be under a lot of pressure to respond to the public's tastes and timelines. Despite Handel rushing to wrap up this work, you can't really tell. It's got a nice, casual vibe to it. His 11th Concerto Grosso in A major. Trevor Panuk here, conducting the English concert. I'm Melanie Renata. This is Music Through the Night.

Most of that work, adapted from a very successful organ concerto, that was Handel's Concerto Grosso No. 11 in A major, the English concert performing

A major, the English concert, performing. The mood's gonna settle into a guitar fantasy in just a moment. I'm Melanie Renata. This is Music Through the Night.

This is music that's meant to be an homage, to pay respect to all of the music that helped shape the life and career of composer and guitarist Shuefei Yang. It's a work she composed called Xinjiang Fantasy. Here, she performs it.

guitarist and composer Zhuifei Yang, taking you on a journey through the emotional range of the guitar, a journey she created, a work called Xinjiang Fantasy. Now, there was never a specific scenario imagined for this cinema-flavored work by Jerome Maras, but that just makes it more fun to sort of create a story for it all on your own. It's his Variations on a Waltz for Orchestra. I'm Melanie Renata. 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

0: Even when composer Jerome Maras wasn't scoring films, he couldn't escape crafting a cinematic sound. You heard it there in his Variations on a Waltz for Orchestra, Joanne Folletta conducting the London Symphony.
1: KNCH, San Angelo, Texas.

do you want to be remembered? What do you want your legacy to be? When you think of your answers to those questions, consider the fact that if it weren't for the work of Czech composer Josef Myslivicek and the compositional models he left behind when he died, well, the music of Mozart would not be what you know and love today. Myslivicek was a friend to both Leopold and his son Wolfgang, and his violin concertos in particular left a mark on Mozart that you can still hear, a reminder that even leaving an impression on just one person can cause a ripple that lasts for ages. This is one of those inspiring violin concertos from Myslivicek. It's on the way. I'm Melanie Renata. Stay with me.

Latino Americano with the gorgeous third movement of the first string quartet by Héctor Villa-Lobos. I'm Melanie Renata. Thanks for being with me this morning. Some bright and sunshiny pieces abound this hour. It's gradual, though, just like a sunrise. You'll feel that lift in mood here. Ravel's Pavane for a Dead Princess, performed by the Philharmonia Orchestra.

There's no story behind the title of that work, Pavan for a Dead Princess. Composer Maurice Ravel just thought the name sounded nice. Yeah, I think so. It works. The Philharmonia Orchestra performing. I'm Melanie Renata with a romance for you here from Brahms. One that starts real sleepy, like a lullaby, and becomes a trickle of a sun shower.

Pianist Lilia Zilberstein with a delicate romance by Brahms, his fifth in F major. I'm Melanie Renata. Thank you for being here. There's some lively dances, graceful melodies, and an unmistakable English folk feel coming up in just a minute.

English conductor Richard Hickox helps the City of London Sinfonia infuse this work with a real English essence, although it really doesn't need much help, because it is, after all, an English suite by English composer Hubert Parry.

An English Suite, a collection of sounds that show composer Hubert Parry at the peak of his craft, although he did leave that unfinished when he died. It's just a vibrant reflection of his style, performed there by the City of London Sinfonia. The mood stays vibrant with a violin concerto in just a minute. I'm Melanie Renata.

Yosef Mislavicek is not the most widely known classical name, but the sounds you associate with classical, like, say, Mozart, wouldn't sound the way that they do without him, especially Mislavicek's violin concertos. Here's one of them in C major.

0: The Dvorak Chamber Orchestra, uplifting violinist Shizuka Ishikawa, Libor Peshek, conducting. Music by a composer history nearly forgot, but whose influence will never quite disappear, Josef Myslivicek's Violin Concerto in C Major.
1: KNCH, San Angelo, Texas.

What happens to an unfinished masterpiece when its creator is gone? Alexander Borodin spent the last 20 years of his life pouring himself into this opera. He worked on it in between his duties as a full-time, highly accomplished chemist, stealing time for music wherever and whenever he could. Tragically, however, he died before he could finish this work. But that's not where the story ended. A pair of devoted colleagues refused to let it disappear, and this is just part of what they pieced together. Borodin's Prince Igor Overture. Coming up quick, I'm Melanie Renata. Thanks for being here. Before you dip into the drama of an operatic overture, before your day gets going and your weekend begins, how about a gently energizing work like this Barcarolle by the late contemporary American composer Ned Roram? Here's pianist Ruskin Cooper.

Just the right amount of pizzazz, pianist Ruskin Cooper, with the third barcarolle from Ned Roram. Good Saturday morning, my friend. It is 6 past the hour. I'm Melanie Renata. And Prince Igor by Alexander Borodin, an opera that spent 2 decades in the making, was completed by the hands of some faithful friends after Borodin died. Rimsky-Korsakov and Glazunov put the finishing touches on it, and this is its overture, performed for you by the Gothenburg Symphony.

Niemijärvi conducting the Gothenburg Symphony. For an overture, Borodin had reportedly performed at the piano for guests before he died. He just never got around to officially writing it down. It was reconstructed by his friend and contemporary, Alexander Glazunov, after he sifted through Borodin's outlines and sketches. It was the Prince Igor Overture. I'm Melanie Renata, glad to be with you this morning, and happy to share this very concise piece. Don't let its modest stature fool you, though. There's plenty of beauty packed into these two movements. Here's the Arabella Quartet with the lovely String Quartet No. 1 in B-flat major by Chevalier de St. George.

One of the first French string quartets, and the first from Chevalier de St. George, the Arabella String Quartet, performing. I'm Melanie Renata, with a burst of tempered joy in just a minute.

Robert Schumann was a melancholy fella, and that spilled over into his life and his music. Yet, through his bursts of creativity, he'd have occasional bursts of joy that also made their way into his sounds. And that joy comes through, here and there, in this overture, Scherzo and Finale.

The Irish Chamber Orchestra, a gloomy opening transformed into joy, Schumann's overture, scherzo, and finale. That joy at the end bubbles over in symphonic form in just a tick. I'm Melanie Renata.

Simply put, this is music to put a pep in your step. Antonio Rossetti's Symphony in C Major, Matthias Bamert, conducting the London Mozart Players.

0: Music to help you get jazzed for another Saturday in spring? Not like you need any help to be excited about another spring weekend. Matthias Bamert conducting the London Mozart Players for Rossetti's Symphony in C Major. I'm Melanie Renata. Thank you for sharing some time and space with me this morning. Be good to yourself today, and be good to your neighbor too, okay?
1: KNCH, San Angelo, Texas.

Has music changed how you view the world? This hour, you'll take a walk through Rome with a young Richard Strauss, navigate the terrains of Venezuela, and witness the intricate world of J.S. Bach's Double Keyboard Concerto. I'm Vernon Neal. It's Saturday. We'll start in a second with a quiet reflection with one of my favorite harp players, Katrin Finch. Harp player Katrin Finch just released one of my most played albums recently. Here she is performing a traditional tune titled Wish.

violinist Ephidne Vrian and Katrin Finch playing the harp with that traditional tune called Wish. There's something about a good wind ensemble that reminds me of great architecture. This next piece uses the woodwinds as pillars of sound that balance clarity with rhythm. Robert J. Ambrose leads the Atlanta Chamber Winds. Here's Robert Spitaltz, Consort for 10 Winds.

The Atlanta Chamber wins, and Robert J. Ambrose with Robert Spittle's Concert for 10 Winds. When Richard Strauss was just 22, he took a trip through Italy that changed his music forever. In the second movement of his symphonic fantasy, Aus Italien, he captured a meditation on time and the power of history. Riccardo Muti leads the Berlin Philharmonic. Here's In Rome's Ruins.

Riccardo Muti and the Berlin Philharmonic with Rome's Ruins from Richard Strauss's Aus Italien. Straight ahead, you'll take a trip to the theater with Jacques Offenbach, and then you'll head out to South America for a waltz by Antonio Lauro. Stay right there.

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Now here's Angel Dubois leading the ensemble La Pietà. This is the overture to Orpheus in the underworld.

The Overture to Orpheus in the Underworld, performed by Angèle Dubeau with La Pietà. The Chopin of the Guitar. That's a title earned for the ability to marry two distinct musical worlds. In Antonio Lauro's Venezuelan Waltzes, you'll hear the elegance of Europe meets the energy of South American soil. Natalia is his most famous contribution to the repertoire. You'll hear it now from guitarist Sharon Isbin.

in the South. One of my favorite things about box music, JS box music, is the layers upon layers that you can focus on when you start to pick up some of his musical patterns. In his double keyboard concerto, you'll hear two pianos operate like two sides of a perfectly balanced equation.

0: From NPR News in Washington, D.C., this is Weekend Edition. I'm Alyssa Nadworny. This hour, an update on the view from Moscow and Kyiv. And President Trump's immigration policies have impacted World Cup travel, despite a recent relaxing of restrictions. Later, we'll visit a college campus to see how elite universities are recruiting rural high schoolers.
1: I do not enjoy waking up every morning to the sound of construction and trains. I much prefer, like, the sound of crickets and frogs.
0: Plus, a chat with the new host of the Scripps National Spelling Bee, who plans to make the bee more like the Super Bowl. First, our newscast. It's Saturday, May 16th, 2026.
2: Live from NPR News in Washington, I'm Windsor Johnston. The Nigerian government says its armed forces took part in a U.S.-led operation that killed the second-in-command of ISIS. NPR's Jewel Bright reports the Islamist militant was hiding in Africa.
3: A spokesperson for the Nigerian military said ISIS global second-in-command Abu Bila al-Minuki and several of his commanders were killed in a joint U.S.-Nigerian airstrike on his compound in northeast Nigeria. Al-Minuki was the most senior ISIS commander in West Africa and the Sahel, and the State Department branded him a specially designated global terrorist in 2023. The operation comes several months after U.S. forces carried out airstrikes on ISIS targets in Nigeria, following claims by the Trump administration of targeted attacks on Christians. Since then, more than 200 U.S. soldiers have been deployed to Nigeria to help train the local military in the fight against insurgents. Drew Bright, NPR News, Lagos.
2: The U.S. Supreme Court has rejected Virginia's request to use a new congressional map that favored Democrats in all but one of the state's congressional seats. NPR's Nina Totenberg reports it was a key part of an effort by Democrats to counter a Republican wave of redistricting set off by President Trump.
4: The new map was approved by Virginia voters in an April referendum, but the state Supreme Court, by a 4-3 vote, invalidated the referendum because the court said state legislators had failed to follow the proper procedures under the state constitution. Virginia Democrats and the state attorney general appealed to the Supreme Court, contending that the state court decision overrode the will of the people. But in a one-sentence order, the High Court refused, without explanation, to intervene in the case. Nina Totenberg, NPR News, Washington.
2: The Long Island Railroad is on strike this morning after union workers and transit officials failed to reach an agreement ahead of a midnight deadline. The walkout is disrupting service for hundreds of thousands of commuters across the New York region. Both sides had moved closer in negotiations in recent days, but officials say they remain divided over health care costs and long-term contributions. MTA Chairman Jano Lieber says that issue became a major sticking point in the talks.
5: They inched their way down from 5. We came up from 3 to almost to 4.5 in a couple days. That was a significant move. And that was why we needed a new feature along the lines of the health care costs.
2: This is the first walkout in more than 30 years. There is no word on when negotiations will resume. You're listening to NPR News from Washington. Streets are closed and security is tight in central London today, where rival demonstrations are taking place. Vicky Barker reports from the British capital.
6: The far-right activist and Christian nationalist known as Tommy Robinson has called his followers to this, his second self-described Unite the Kingdom march and rally. Across town, pro-Palestinian and anti-racism groups have joined forces for a march and rally marking the anniversary of the Nakba, the dispossession of Palestinians during the formation of Israel in 1948. Keeping the two groups apart, more than 4,000 extra police officers using live facial recognition technology for the first time. Following a series of attacks on Jews in Britain, the police also said they'll monitor banners, slogans, and platform speeches for possible violations of hate crime laws. For NPR News, I'm Vicky Barker in London.
2: A New York exhibit is making more than 3 million pages tied to convicted sex offender Jeffrey Epstein publicly available in print. The Donald J. Trump and Jeffrey Epstein Memorial Reading Room features documents released by the Justice Department as part of its investigations into Epstein, who died in 2019. The exhibit includes more than 3,000 bound volumes, along with photos of Epstein and Trump, a timeline of their relationship, and tributes to survivors. The free exhibit runs through the end of the month. I'm Windsor Johnston, NPR News in Washington.
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0: This is Weekend Edition from NPR News. I'm Alyssa Nadworny in for Scott Simon. President Trump is back from his trip to Beijing. He went with a number of high-profile business leaders, including Elon Musk. And overall, the president said the visit went really well. Here's what he told Fox News' Sean Hannity in an interview right after the meeting in China.
9: Those business people are here to make deals and to bring back jobs. They're bringing back massive numbers. You know, China's going to invest hundreds of billions of dollars with those people that were in that room today.
0: We're joined now by NPR's Ron Elving. Good morning.
10: Good to be with you, Alyssa.
0: Okay, so this was a two-day visit after a year of tariffs and tough talk. And we know that they talked about investments, trade, the war on Iran. But Ron, what were your top takeaways from the meeting?
10: There has to be heightened concern today in Taiwan. The U.S. has had a special relationship with that island and a commitment to its independence and its defense through nearly 80 years. But as you say, Trump seemed more interested in other issues, selling U.S. products to China and making deals. And as he left, he even said he had discussed Taiwan with President Xi and discussed in detail the contents of the next package of military aid that the U.S. will be sending to Taiwan. Now, that is something previous presidents have explicitly refused to do. Trump persists, meanwhile, in portraying China as an ally in handling Iran, mostly because China depends on the Strait of Hormuz for so much of its oil. But the Strait is a big question mark right now. Who's in control? What confidence can the world have in that control? And Xi is looking out for which scenario would best serve China's particular interest.
0: Right. Okay, so last night, back in the States, the U.S. Supreme Court refused to allow Virginia to use a new voter-approved congressional map that would favor Democrats. This map was in response to Republicans redistricting to favor their parties in several states. And today, across the country, there are protests planned in several cities in response to what's being done to voting rights and redistricting. Does this type of public response matter? I mean, will it make a difference?
10: Not to the court cases, perhaps, but it makes a difference for the people who want to voice their objections to these rollbacks and reaffirm their belief in the Voting Rights Act. Now, that breakthrough back in 1965 followed decades of activism by African Americans and others who believed they could overcome the race-based politics of the region and elect black people to high office. There was resistance to that movement then, and there has been since, and 60 years later we see that resistance at something of a high tide, especially in terms of political and judicial power. But we shall see what the real consequences are, intended and unintended. And the chapter being written right now at this moment is not likely to be the last.
0: So we have primaries coming up. Louisiana is holding its GOP Senate primaries today and a bunch more states, Alabama, Georgia, Oregon, and more. I mean, which races are you watching?
10: I'm focused mostly on Louisiana at the moment. The incumbent Republican senator there, Bill Cassidy, is on the ballot today, and he's on thin ice because he voted to convict Trump in a 2021 impeachment trial in the Senate, the second impeachment trial. And so Trump has endorsed one of the other Republicans running, Congresswoman Julia Letlow, and that is hard to overcome in the GOP, even for an incumbent. Now, Louisiana has a lot of its own unusual election laws and rules, and there's a new procedure right now for independents who want to take part in the primary. So Cassidy's accusing the incumbent Republican Governor Jeff Landry of changing the rules to block some of Cassidy's voters, and it'll probably be a long night in Baton Rouge.
11: Okay, so I want to talk to you about the global economy, gas prices still roiling. We're in their 12th week of war with Iran. There is kind of a ceasefire, although there's still being shots fired in the Strait of Hormuz. I mean, have you seen anything this past week to suggest that the Trump administration has an off-ramp for the conflict?
10: We know that Iran had a formal response to the last U.S. peace proposal. Trump said he was done reading it after the first sentence, not even remotely the surrender he was looking for. It seems clear at this point that we want a deal that calls us the winner and Iran the loser. Iran doesn't see it that way, and it has shown remarkable capacity for pain and resilience in surviving to fight another day.
11: That's NPR's Ron Elving. Thanks for talking to us.
10: Thank you, Alyssa.
11: Russia's war on Ukraine has lasted more than 4 years, and it may have reached a turning point. In Russia, there are signs of growing public fatigue with the military campaign, and Ukraine is using robotic warfare to stay ahead of the fight. The peace process has stalled as the Trump administration is distracted by its war on Iran. For more, we are joined by NPR's Charles Maines in Moscow and NPR's Joanna Kakissis in Kyiv. Hello to you both.
12: Hello, Alyssa.
13: Hello.
11: Okay, so Charles, let's start with you. Last weekend, Russia held its annual parade marking the Soviet Union's contribution to the defeat of Nazi Germany. But it was much different than previous years. How have Russians responded to this?
13: You know, yeah, I mean, for the first time in nearly 20 years, the Victory Day parade featured no tanks, no missiles, no nuclear launchers rumbling across Red Square. Guests were few. The media was restricted, including NPR, by the way. The actual ceremony itself was a swift 45 minutes and out, and all of this was a reflection of the Kremlin's concerns over potential Ukrainian drone strikes interrupting the ceremony, which in the end was unnecessary. Moscow and Kyiv agreed to a last-minute three-day ceasefire negotiated by President Trump. But somehow the Kremlin came out looking diminished from all of this, in part because the parade celebrates a victory over Nazi Germany that its forces haven't been able to replicate in Ukraine, but also because Ukrainian President Volodymyr Zelensky released a presidential decree allowing Putin to hold his scaled-back parade with a promise not to attack. It was obviously a bit of online trolling, and it really seemed to work. You know, nationalists here just lost their minds over it.
11: Okay, so that's kind of cheeky of Zelensky. I mean, let's bring in Joanna. What's behind the swagger?
12: Well, Alyssa, the Ukrainians have, to some extent, flipped the script in this war. I mean, critics have long portrayed Ukraine as constantly begging for military aid. But in the last year, especially, the Ukrainians have developed very effective weapons for robotic warfare. We spoke to one soldier, Olesher. He's from the 93rd Brigade, and he works with a unit that operates drones on land. Now, these ground drones carry supplies and ammunition to the front line. They evacuate the wounded. They even perform assaults on Russian soldiers.
14: На сьогоднішній день українців там, можливо, залишилось 30 мільйонів.
12: And he's saying, look, we have like 30 million Ukrainians and there are 130 million Russians. We cannot resist them all. So we had to invent something new to survive. Without these innovations, you know, we wouldn't last long.
11: Okay, so he's talking about ground drones, but the Ukrainians also use drones in the sky and in the sea. How have these drones helped?
12: So let's focus on aerial drones. Like, you know, Ukraine uses these to hit Russian oil refineries and depots, long-range drones. And they also use these cheap interceptor drones. They look like toy rockets, but they destroy far bigger and more expensive Iranian-designed Shahed drones that Russia uses to attack Ukrainian cities. Now, Middle Eastern countries have signed defense deals with Ukraine because of these interceptor drones due to the war in Iran. Ukraine can shoot down nearly all attack drones drones, but it only shoots down about 75% of missiles. And when missiles get through, you know, Alyssa, they are incredibly destructive. More than 20 people died in Kyiv on Thursday after a Russian missile crushed this apartment building. And right now, I'm actually looking at a photo of one of the dead. She's a sixth grader named Lubova Yakovleva. She's got red hair, this toothy grin, this bright blue headband. And, you know, her sister was also killed in this massive strike. And their father, a soldier, was killed in action 3 years ago.
15: Mm. Charles, let's shift now to the diplomatic front. President Trump famously promised to end this war in a day. Obviously, that has not happened. His administration has certainly spent months trying to find a negotiated settlement. Where do things stand now?
13: You know, I think by and large, there's a sense that the peace process is stalled, with the White House preoccupied by the war in Iran, even if Trump hasn't disengaged entirely, for example, that recent ceasefire. But the talks, you know, they seem as stuck as the battlefield picture. Russia's position hasn't changed much. It says the fighting would end if Ukraine would voluntarily cede the Donbas. This is land Russia hasn't been able to conquer entirely in more than 4 years of fighting. But Ukraine won't go for it. That territory is Ukraine's primary line of defense to further Russian incursions. And meanwhile, Russia still insists a lasting settlement address what it calls the root causes of the conflict, that being in Kremlinized NATO's expansion, the ouster of what it claims are fascists in Ukraine's government, and the country's demilitarization.
15: But Trump was recently saying he thinks they're getting, quote, very close to a deal, no?
13: Yeah, you know, Trump seems eternally optimistic he can bring about an end to this war. And the Kremlin has certainly done its part to tempt him towards Moscow's side, offering all sorts of business investments in Russia once sanctions end, for example. But hopes here in Moscow have really faded that Trump could force Ukraine into a peace deal it doesn't like.
12: And Alyssa, I should chime in here and say that, you know, Ukraine was never going to agree to any peace deal without ironclad security guarantees from the U.S., which Trump has not delivered.
15: Mm. Okay, so Charles, we're in year five of this war. Do you see an end in sight?
13: Well, there's a sense here that Russians are tired of this. The war has brought enormous casualties and suffering. The economy is on shaky ground now. Repressions and restrictions seem only to be expanding. The most recent example, these rolling internet blackouts that have really brought digital life and all that comes with it, you know, banking, taxis, communication, all of that's to a halt. And all of this is damaging Putin's polling numbers, which creates the feeling that the country is somehow adrift.
15: Okay, and Joanna, I mean, what's the view from Ukraine?
12: Well, Alyssa, it seems that Zelensky seems to end every single one of his speeches by saying, look, you know, Ukraine wants peace. And, you know, he's been frustrated that peace negotiations have stalled. And see, he seems to have lost faith in the Trump administration. Now, like all Ukrainians, Zelensky is clearly very exhausted by this war. You can see it on his face. But he also seems to realize that his country finally has its own cards to play and will keep pushing for peace that will preserve the country's independence and integrity on its own terms.
15: That's Joanna Kakissis in Kyiv and Charles Maines in Moscow. Thanks for speaking with us today.
12: You're welcome, Alyssa.
13: Thank you.
15: You're listening to NPR News.
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I'm Windsor Johnston with these headlines. President Trump has announced that U.S. and Nigerian special forces conducted an operation that killed the second-in-command of ISIS. Trump is calling the operation a major counterterrorism success, though military officials have released few details. Israel says it's killed the leader of Hamas's military wing. He was one of the main architects of the October 7th attack on Israel that left nearly 1,200 people dead. The Long Island Railroad is on strike today after contract negotiations broke down last night. The walkout is disrupting service for hundreds of thousands of commuters across the New York region. I'm Windsor Johnston, NPR News in Washington.

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1: This is Weekend Edition from NPR News. I'm Alyssa Nadworny. The FIFA World Cup is less than a month away. 48 national teams from around the world will face off in matches in Canada, Mexico, and the U.S. But President Trump's immigration policies, including travel bans, have created concerns. And Trump now seems to be relaxing some of his restrictions. Joining us now to talk more about this is NPR's Sergio Martinez Beltran. Good morning.
2: Hey, Alyssa.
1: So remind us about this travel ban imposed by President Trump earlier this year.
2: Well, there are 39 countries who are under either a full or partial travel ban. For 19 of those countries, the State Department has suspended issuing all visas. For the rest, it has partially suspended it. The Trump administration has said they are doing this to, quote, ensure that individuals approved for a visa do not endanger national security or public safety. Now, Elisa, the issue is that four countries in those lists are expected to play in the FIFA World Cup and play matches here in the U.S. I'm talking about Iran and Haiti, who are under the full travel ban, and Cote d'Ivoire and Senegal, who are under the partial ban.
1: Okay, so how does the ban apply to the players and coaches then?
2: Well, this applies mostly to the people in those countries, the visitors, you know, who are looking to come to the U.S. to see family or attend the games, not the teams. However, in the case of Iran, things are complicated because of the war against that country. Secretary of State Marco Rubio has said Iranian players are welcome as long as they have not served in the Islamic Revolutionary Guard Corps. This means that Iran's team captain, Mehdi Taremi, might not be granted a visa since he completed his mandatory military service in the Guard Corps. I talked to Jamal Abdi. He's the president of the National Iranian American Council. He says the ban has created an untenable situation for many Iranians.
3: It would be really great if Iranians and Iranian Americans could see one another and the people of our two countries could actually have a venue to celebrate. But we're not even able to have Iranians have basic immigration processing move forward because of that suspension, not to mention the total ban.
2: Abdi also worries about the threat of violence against Iranian Americans outside of the stadiums.
1: So what are the implications of these bans on tourism?
2: Well, we're starting to see how Trump's immigration policies are having an impact on tourism for the World Cup, Elisa. The American Hotel and Lodging Association released a survey earlier this month that found hotel bookings in many host cities are running far below projections, in part because of a perception that international travelers may face lengthy visa wait times, increased visa fees, and lingering uncertainty around entry processing. So the impact could go beyond just people who would be traveling from countries included in the ban. That's what Victor Matheson told me. He is a big soccer fan and a professor of economics at the College of the Holy Cross.
4: I think you're going to see a lot of fans from European countries who have been at the butt of President Trump's antagonistic words say, look, I love the World Cup, but you know, maybe I'll sit this one out and save my money for 2030 when the event comes to Spain and Portugal.
1: Okay, so another barrier from the Trump administration is a visa bond program. So nationals of 50 countries will have to pay up to $15,000. That will be refunded when the person departs the U.S. Has that changed this week?
2: Yes, the visa bond posed a huge barrier for people wanting to visit the U.S. This week, though, the Trump administration said the bond will be waived for those who have already purchased a FIFA World Cup ticket, but that might be too late. I mean, buying a plane ticket now can be crazy expensive, especially because of the soaring jet fuel prices.
1: NPR's Sergio Martinez Beltran, thanks.
2: You're welcome.
1: While generative AI has provoked both excitement and anxiety in the workplace, it's not the first time that employers have used algorithms to reshape how people work. NPR's Ho Jingnan followed a group of workers who are grappling with a previous form of AI their company used that's led to unpredictable schedules and lower pay.
5: Eve Valeris is a Haitian Creole interpreter in New York City. Working remotely over video calls, she often helps people who struggle with English during difficult situations.
6: I get a lot of hard calls, sometimes, you know, incarceration, you know, a lot of death.
5: When Valeria started her job in 2023, she had a fixed full-time schedule, a set hourly rate and benefits. But in 2025, things changed.
6: You had a regular schedule. You come back from lunch. You log in. You off the schedule. AEX.
5: AEX is a pay code on her schedule. It means mandatory involuntary time off without pay. This means for the rest of the day, without notice, she has no work. As her hours were cut back, the couple of minutes she usually had between translation calls also disappeared. Only the mandatory 15 seconds remained. Valeria said she didn't have time to stand up and stretch or clear her head.
6: Just take like a few minutes and have a drink of water.
5: The schedule changes were so bizarre and unpredictable that it became difficult for workers to make use of the freed up hours. Katerina Yermak is a Russian interpreter.
7: One hour, one morning, I'm not working. So what am I supposed to do with that hour?
5: The company they work for, Language Line Solutions, changed its scheduling software in 2025. The new software tries to match worker hours to customer demand by analyzing historical call data and monitoring real-time events like the weather and travel disruptions. Algorithmic scheduling software has proliferated across the economy for over 15 years. In LanguageLine's case, in particular, the interpreters could see from 1 year to the next how the income fell as the software reshaped their workdays. For Valeris, the Haitian Creole interpreter, it was an 18% drop. Valeris now has to pinch every penny, even for food.
6: I could go an extra 3 miles to get something on sale that I really need when I have a market right down the block from my house.
5: To be clear, the software isn't solely responsible for the falling hours. LanguageLine says call volumes are down because of the Trump administration's policies. The government's immigration crackdown means fewer immigrants are using public services. The company also says it's calibrating the scheduling system to give staff more stability. Businesses used to manage ups and downs in other ways, but now they use the software, says Daniel Schneider. He co-leads Harvard University's Shift Project, which studies hourly work.
8: It's a risk shift in the economy from firms to individuals.
5: Software like this affected retail workers hard over a decade ago. It led to a New York Attorney General investigation and public outcry. The pressure changed major retailers' scheduling practices, and some states and cities passed new laws. But these improvements don't extend to most sectors. To improve their work conditions, some of the LanguageLine interpreters are trying to unionize. And the City of New York, a LanguageLine client, said it would review the contracts to make sure the company respects the workers' rights to organize. For Valeris, things really needed to change.
6: This is very stressful, especially the fact that I am a single mother. And I have my daughter in 2 years, she's going to be going to college.
5: She's pushing for a union, and she's also applying for side jobs to make up for her lost income. Huo Jinan, NPR News.
1: I've been covering higher education for about a decade, and I've long reported on the disconnect between students from rural areas and the nation's prestigious and elite colleges. Often, people in small towns or counties feel like elite colleges are not for them, that they don't belong, or that the schools seem too expensive with their $70,000 sticker prices. But that means those students are often left out of upward economic mobility, what's seen as a golden ticket to success in America. After the 2016 election, I started to see this shift a bit. More and more campuses were doing what they could to help rural students succeed. And I want to bring you next to one of them.
9: Hi, I'm Nathan. Congrats on getting into Amherst.
1: Nathan Grove is greeting students at Admitted Students Day at Amherst College, a small, selective private college in western Massachusetts. He's an assistant dean of admissions, and I find him in the middle of building a bonfire so that the rural students he spent this year recruiting can make s'mores.
9: This is our joke, like, test of how rural you are, is how good you are at making a fire.
1: He crouches down and lights the newspaper.
9: I think we're doing pretty well.
1: In seconds, students huddle around.
10: Stupid. I need to get a new marshmallow. The chocolate is melted.
1: The students hail from towns and cities rarely admitted to top schools like Amherst, from Hawaii to Wisconsin to Maine.
11: I'm the only person from my school leaving the state. Every single person I know is going to community college.
1: Catherine Kohlberg, a high school senior from St. Joe's, Minnesota, population 6,000, compares notes with other students like her.
11: My grade is like 65-70, so this is kind of huge to me.
1: Amherst has less than 2,000 students. Kohlberg took a morning tour, and the state-of-the-art science building, it shocked her.
12: And like my school has like one test tube that we all share.
1: 90% of rural students graduate from high school, more than their peers in cities or suburbs, according to the U.S. Department of Education. But only a little more than half go straight to college. This absence hurts colleges too. Rural students bring not just geographic diversity, but also viewpoint diversity, without using race, which is now illegal following a 2023 Supreme Court decision.
13: The politics feel different. The culture feels different.
1: Michael Elliott is the president of Amherst. They're part of the STARS College Network, a well-funded organization that helps several dozen elite colleges connect with rural high school graduates and convince them that top colleges are for them. But for schools, it's a tough sell. There's a lot of fear around those insane sticker prices, even though many top colleges often end up being cheaper, thanks to scholarships and institutional aid for rural students.
14: A lot of people, it's just they don't see it as in the cards for them.
1: Olivia Meyer is a high school senior visiting campus from Chugiak, Alaska, a town northeast of Anchorage. She says many of her classmates think
14: the schools are too selective for us to be able to get into.
1: But Meyer thinks her rural identity helped her get into Amherst. Other applicants probably don't know what to do when you come upon a moose in your backyard.
14: Don't get in between a mother moose and her calf, because if you do, they could stomp you, which is very violent and a very horrible way to go.
1: Well before a student enrolls, they have to know about the colleges. So the STARS organization puts on college fairs in rural areas.
15: Here's our whole list of majors.
1: 3 years ago, I visited one of those college fairs in East Tennessee.
16: I don't know much about Yale, so is there anything that's important to like know off the...
1: It was there I met Isabella Cross, who, at the time, was an eager high school senior from what she called a little no-name town of Crossville.
17: I wasn't originally planning on like applying to any like Ivy League or like prestigious schools.
1: So did she end up getting convinced by these fancy schools?
18: How are you? It's been so long.
19: I know. I'm good. How are you?
1: She did not. While she got into a handful of private out-of-state options, and they did offer really good financial aid, it felt easier to live at home and go to the University of Tennessee, Knoxville, an hour down the road.
19: I still kind of wish that I had taken that risk to go out and do it, and I have a lot of regret like now that I am where I am.
1: UT Knoxville is in a major city and is a huge campus with about 40,000 students.
19: I do not enjoy waking up every morning to the sound of construction and trains. I much prefer like the sound of crickets and frogs.
18: You are such a rural kid, like through and through, and I love
19: yes,
18: it.
19: Yes, I am.
1: The STARS organization, seeing that it wasn't enough just to get rural students to apply, used a recent investment from the Trott Family Foundation of $150 million to shift more focus to getting these students to actually make the leap and commit.
20: All right, so behind me is Frost Library, which is our...
1: Back on Amherst's sunny campus, the day's events are all about that, convincing accepted students to enroll.
21: Aren't these stairs so cool that they're stone?
1: Jack Hancock, a high school senior from rural Milford, Pennsylvania, overcame the steep 1 in 13 odds of getting into Amherst.
22: So what are you thinking about campus so far?
1: He's here on a tour with his mom, Jody, and his dad, Matt.
23: That's great. Very pretty. Things aren't too
22: far away. It actually reminds me of Milford. It's about the same size.
23: Yeah.
1: His mom, Jody, says when her older son got into college, they opted for a small window decal for the car and not the large bumper sticker.
23: I think that's a rural cultural idea that you don't want to put yourself better than anybody around you. Yeah. I mean, I think we're very aware
22: really
23: of that.
1: Amherst's effort to connect with students has paid off. In the last 3 years, the proportion of rural students has jumped from 6% to 11%. The other day, I got a voice message from Jack Hancock.
24: I have decided to go to Amherst College in the fall. Go Mammoths!
1: Amherst ended up being his cheapest option. The school covered all of his tuition. Jack's mom, Jody, says the new, reasonably sized bumper sticker is on its way. This story was produced in collaboration with the Hechinger Report, a nonprofit education news organization.

0: You're listening to Weekend Edition from NPR News. A replica of the historic USS Niagara is back in the water after undergoing nearly $7 million in restorations. The warship helped win a major victory on the Great Lakes during the War of 1812. The vessel relaunched this week and will soon return to its home port in beautiful Erie, Pennsylvania, just in time for events marking America's 250th anniversary celebration. NPR's Scott Newman reports.
1: Is that working?
2: It's the day before Niagara's relaunch after months in dry dock, and last-minute preparations are in overdrive at Booth Bay Harbor in Maine. Ross Branch is the head shipwright at Bristol Marine, which has one of the few yards in the U.S. equipped to handle a ship like Niagara. He's shoving a bronze water intake into the underside of the hull while a worker inside fastens it in place. It's smeared up with a thick layer of marine sealant known as Sikaflex.
3: We're launching tomorrow, and Sikaflex can cure underwater.
4: So it's a good choice in this instance.
1: Ready?
2: The through hull attaches to a water-cooled generator, just one of the many concessions to modernity aboard Niagara, which also got new engines. The Niagara is a 20-gun, two-masted brig. Captain Greg Bailey explains the original ship was built in a big rush on Lake Erie to meet the British threat.
5: They only needed it for one summer, whether it was going to be captured or destroyed or victorious.
2: In fact, in September 1813, it was victorious. Commodore Oliver Hazard Perry and a small fleet led by Niagara defeated the British, securing the Great Lakes and America's northern frontier. Today's Niagara is technically a replica, but it still carries some of the ship's original pieces and, Bailey says, the spirit of Perry's flagship.
5: It's the people that sail the ship, it's the mission of the ship, and it's still very much the same ship, so replica, rebuild.
2: In a few weeks, Niagara heads back to its home port at Erie Maritime Museum, but Captain Greg Bailey won't be aboard. He's leaving for another position. Captain Richard Bailey, no relation, will be taking the helm. Other crew changes include Lillian Kaiser-Taylor. She's Niagara's newly hired third mate.
6: Three of us arrived in Erie about a month ago, varnishing some spars, and then we got here about 2 weeks ago, 3 weeks ago, and have been readying the boat to get underway, to splash and then take her back to Erie.
2: Kaiser-Taylor hails from Tucson, Arizona, but she's looking forward to a summer on the Great Lakes, where Niagara is used to teach kids to sail. She only learned to sail herself a few years ago. She says she loves tall ships, but traditional square sails are a lot of work.
6: To set a square, you have to climb aloft. And that kind of just completely changes your outlook on sailing, just becomes something that's a part of your life. You're in the sky all the time.
2: The next day, and it's time for Niagara to make a splash, at least metaphorically. Forget smashing champagne bottles and a ship hurtling into the water. Instead, the signal is given, and the hull is slowly eased into the harbor by a massive chain connected to a cradle running on rails. There are no huzzas to be heard, just quiet satisfaction that the work is done and that the Niagara will soon return to Lake Erie, the waters that made it famous more than two centuries ago. Scott Newman, NPR News, Booth Bay Harbor, Maine.

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1: You may wonder occasionally, do I have what it takes to survive under tough circumstances? Rob Cesternino told me he was driven by a very specific primal version of this question.
2: How would I do if I was on some kind of desert island? Would I be able to make it?
1: Surviving Survivor, as the 50th season wraps up with the author of a new book on the show, this weekend on All Things Considered.

I'm Windsor Johnston with these headlines. President Trump is back in Washington after wrapping up talks in China with President Xi Jinping. The two leaders discussed trade, Taiwan, and tensions in the Middle East, including concerns over Iran and the Strait of Hormuz. The White House says Trump and Xi agreed Iran cannot be allowed to develop a nuclear weapon. Both leaders also stressed the importance of keeping global shipping lanes open. The FAA is reviewing safety concerns surrounding President Trump's proposed ceremonial arch near Arlington National Cemetery and Reagan National Airport. Aviation officials are examining whether the structure could interfere with flight paths. I'm Windsor Johnston, NPR News in Washington.

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1: This is Weekend Edition from NPR News. I'm Melissa Nadworny. President Trump's recent decision to withdraw at least 5,000 troops from Germany has sent shockwaves through a Bavarian town. That's because it has hosted U.S. troops for decades and may now lose its main source of revenue. NPR's Rob Schmitz reports.
2: It was Thorsten Gredler's first day on the job as mayor of the Bavarian town of Vilsick when, at his very first press conference, a journalist told him the news. It's very bad news, the journalist told Gredler, telling the new mayor about a German media report that said Trump's cuts to troops in Germany would mean the removal of 5,000 troops from Vilsick. Gredler's face sank. Are you serious? He asked. He then started tearing up. This is hitting me hard, he said. I have to admit, I'm pretty emotional, actually. Since that day, Gredler's been busy doing interviews with international media that have descended on his tiny town, population 6,500. While I wait for him outside his office, a church bell rings and roosters in the alley behind City Hall respond. This tiny Bavarian town has a 1,000-year-old castle, a 700-year-old watchtower, and a mayor in office for just a few days who's facing one of the town's biggest crises in its history.
3: Vilsick, die Stadt Vilsick hat 6,500 Einwohner.
2: If what they say is true, says Gredler, and 5,000 soldiers are taken from our town, along with their family members, we're talking another 12 to 13,000 people leaving Vilsick. That's double the number of the people who reside here. This will have dramatic consequences. For decades, Vilsick has hosted the 2nd Cavalry Regiment, a striker infantry unit of the U.S. Army, whose 5,000 soldiers are trained to deploy quickly for combat. If these soldiers are suddenly withdrawn, Gredler says his town stands to lose more than $800 million of revenue per year. But he says it will also be a cultural loss. Over the decades, Americans, says Gredler, have become an integral part of our social and cultural life. They rent apartments from us. They shop in our stores. They dine in our restaurants and taverns. The children of American families play for our local soccer clubs, and many of them attend our schools.
4: For us in Vilsick, normally we don't split Germans-Americans. They are part of Vilsick. That's one big community.
2: Down the street from City Hall, Sabina Kedur runs the Angerer Hotel. Her family has owned this hotel since 1666, and they've seen a lot in their nearly 400 years of ownership. But Kedur says the thought of losing the American population brings her to tears.
4: They make our birthday parties. We were small.

0: The other ones, they go out with my dad for fishing, for hunting, for whatever. They was together in Oktoberfest. That's friends.
1: Ketterer says she's gotten so used to having Americans around that she now prefers to work with Americans over Germans. She says they're more easygoing.
2: Okay.
1: Across town at a pub called the Hammer Guesthouse, a group of retired men drink beer, or what they call Bavarian bread. All of them have heard the news about the U.S. troops, but none of them believe it'll happen, says Richard Schmidt, a retired businessman in town.
3: We don't believe it. This is not logical. This is only a stupid idea from Trump.
1: The rest of the men nod their heads and take sips of their Bavarian bread. Schmidt estimates 3 out of every 4 people in Vilsack would lose their jobs if President Trump follows through on this threat. But he says Trump has threatened to remove these troops before, and he's threatened to take Greenland. Schmidt says Trump makes lots of threats against Europe, but hasn't followed through on hardly any of them. Rob Schmitz, NPR News, Vilsack, Bavaria.
4: 247 kids from across the country will take the stage this month to try and spell their way to a trophy. With words like
5: éclaircissement.
6: Éclaircissement. E-C-L-A-I-R-C-I-S-S-E-M-E-N-T. Éclaircissement.
7: That is correct.
4: That's Faizan Zaki, winner of last year's Scripps National Spelling Bee.
8: Somebody peel him off the floor.
4: This year, the Bee has a new host, ESPN NFL analyst Mina Kimes.
9: For me, my goal is to really make it feel like you're watching the Super Bowl.
4: Kimes competed in Bees as a kid, and she says she idolized those who went on to vie for the championship in D.C. She told me that she noticed some connections between Super Bowls and spelling bees.
9: Going back and watching the bees, and that's sort of what I've been doing to prepare for this, I've really noticed a lot of similarities between the televised broadcast and then the games that I'm around in the NFL. The competitors, their preparation, I would say, is what shines the most, as well as just how composed they are and how ice cold they are on stage. It does remind me a little bit of watching elite athletes. But I also think, and this is kind of what I hope to bring to the Bee, the way that they win is what reminds me of football, which is to say it's super complicated and there's so much process that goes into it. And it does feel a little bit like watching a play.
4: Okay, so you're watching old Bees. How else are you preparing as a host?
9: Well, I've been trying to learn more about how these kids do it. It's a really important part of the broadcast, and what I hope the broadcast will convey to viewers is they're not just going up there and reciting words based on rote memorization. I mean, some of it is memorization, obviously, and they do have a zillion words memorized, but you can watch them puzzle it out. You know, we're so used to watching these spellers ask for the etymology, the definition, the part of speech, the use in a sentence. But there'll be a moment where you're watching them and a kid says, oh, is this from the root word in Greek or something? And if they get the affirmative, you see like the light click on and you realize, oh, they just figured out how to spell this word, even though they might not even know what the word is. And I think for me, an important part of my preparation has been understanding their preparation so that when I talk about them, hopefully I can convey the complexity of what goes into each word.
4: You competed in local spelling bees. Do you remember any words in particular that tripped you up?
9: So it's so funny. I don't actually remember the words I got wrong, which is very unusual because the elite spellers and the kids who you're going to see in our broadcast remember every word they've ever spelled wrong and why they spelled it wrong. And I don't know if I just have like that next play mentality of like the NFL cornerbacks, but I don't remember. And I was going to ask my parents. I did remember, however, the word I spelled right to win my second grade B, which was a very easy word, especially after watching these spelling Bs, but it was receive. The classic I before E, except after C came into play. And I think I was 7 at the time, but I do remember the feeling of hearing that and being like, ooh, I got an easy one, which you can see sometimes when you watch these kids spell infinitely more difficult words. You can see the expression on their face when they obviously know that they got it right.
4: That's ESPN NFL analyst and Scripps National Spelling Bee host, Mina Kimes. Thanks so much for talking with us.
9: Thank you for having me.
5: Good. Next.
4: The new movie, Tuner, opens with Leo Woodall and Dustin Hoffman huddled over a piano. Woodall plays Nicky, a former piano virtuoso turned piano tuner, while Hoffman plays Harry, his mentor.
10: Why? She wants us to fix the toilet.
5: Do we look like plumbers?
11: No, we don't fix toilets. We're piano tuners. We fix pianos.
12: Okay, 200.
11: 500, we'll talk.
4: While on the job, Nicky discovers that his incredibly sensitive hearing, used to perfectly tune the piano strings, can pick up on the subtle clicks and movements needed to crack safes, pulling him towards a life of crime. Leo Woodall joins us now to talk about Tuner. Welcome, Leo.
13: Hello.
4: Hello. Piano tuning isn't Nicky's dream job, is it?
13: No. No, it's definitely a fallback. When Nicky's hyperacusis, his condition, really takes a hold, kind of loud-ish noises that one would hear on a daily basis, for someone like Nicky, they're extremely loud and painful and can even cause seizures. That's how he joins Harry tuning pianos.
4: So one night while Nicky is on the job, he meets a group of thieves who are kind of struggling to crack a safe. And Nicky decides to give it a try. What do you think changes in him when the safe opens?
13: You know, he had dreams of what his life would be. And, you know, he's a young guy, mid-20s, who can't go to parties, can't meet people, can't go on dates. His life is pretty mundane, and that's incredibly frustrating. And so when he cracks this safe, he gets a kick out of it.
4: And it's also like this immense validation a little bit, too.
13: Yeah, it's small, but it's still very real, a feeling of this curse maybe becoming a bit of a blessing.
4: Had you played piano before you did this?
13: No, not really. I had a handful of either scores from films or just songs that I like that I had kind of worked out how to play one-handed. But playing two-handed was a different ballgame. And so to play Nicky, it required months and months of piano training.
4: Yeah, because you're emulating a virtuoso.
13: Yeah, I mean, there are some things that you have to allow movie magic to cover. It's a really difficult instrument. A lot of it was physicality.
4: Okay, what do you mean?
13: Any true pianist will tell you that you need to sit on the edge of the seat, never fully on the stool, which, you know, obviously I hadn't thought of. I sat plonk right on the center of that stool and they said, no, move forward. And then the hands, your knuckles need to be over your fingers. And then once we got down those sort of basics, then you can start having fun with it. And like, my favorite thing was to do the huge like flicks, you know, like when the finger flicks a key and then the hand like comes up to the sky. And then there's like a sort of pianist slack jaw, apparently. Your jaw's very loose and your head is just kind of shaking along with whatever the keys are doing. It feels right, whether it looks right or not.
4: You said like before you learned you had some songs you liked or some movie scores you liked, you bought like piano books?
13: No, not even that to commit. I would just go on YouTube. I would look at how to play. I think my repertoire was In Bruges. You know the film In Bruges? I love that piece of music. So I learned that. The La La Land tune. I'm not going to lie here, it was all one-handed. But then my main tune was Interstellar, which I can now play two-handed in a very fun way.
4: Yeah, a true takeaway from making this film. I want to talk to you a little bit about working with Dustin Hoffman.
13: Please, I could talk about him all day.
4: You guys have such good chemistry throughout the movie.
13: Oh, well, that's good.
4: I read that a lot of your interactions on screen were actually improv.
13: Listen, it was basically all improv.
4: What?
13: Had I known how much improv I was going to be doing with Dusty, my level of anxiety would have been through the roof. I mean, he's famous for it. I did know that going in. I just didn't know what it really looked like. But we had scenes that were 1/8 of a page, which is 2 or 3 lines. And we would do 20, 25 minute takes because he just talks. It was some of the most fun I've ever had acting. When someone is that good, it makes you better because they draw you into the world of make-believe further than you thought you could go. And he has no qualms with saying whatever the hell he wants. And if it sticks, it does. If it doesn't, whatever. But there were some crazy stories that made no sense about the level of mercury and tuna fish and sharks and blah, blah, blah, blah.
11: I want to tell you something about tuna fish, okay?
10: What do you want to tell me about tuna fish?
11: Big tunas have much more mercury.
10: What?
11: You can get sick from having too much mercury in your body. Did you know that? So I stopped eating big tunas.
10: You just ate a tuna salad sandwich.
13: These stories would go on for 8 minutes. And you're just like, where is this going? But then Dustin finds a perfect way to button it up.
11: You have to worry about, I forgot the word.
10: Inflammation.
11: Inflammation. That's what kills you, inflammation.
13: It was a gift for me to get to bear witness to it and play my own little part in it.
4: I did want to ask you about kind of your lineage of being an actor. We saw that you were related to the silent film actress, Maxine Elliott.
13: Mm-hmm.
4: Is that something that guided you into acting?
13: Honestly, Alyssa, it was kind of the opposite. I didn't have an active rejection of becoming an actor. It definitely never felt like a natural course. Once I had become an actor, it was really cool to learn this sort of history. I don't think I knew about Maxine until maybe I was at drama school, maybe even a little bit later.
4: That's cool. I'm going to bring us back to the film. For Nicky playing the piano, it's his whole life. Do you think that the film is kind of a cautionary tale about tying yourself like too closely to one identity?
13: Oh, listen, I don't know. Here's what I think. When you have a passion, even if you don't have any talent, it should be a part of your life in some shape or form. For someone like Nicky, he had all the talent in the world and the passion. And I think the two of those kind of combined to make it feel like a purpose, and it was taken away from him. And I think that can relate to everyone in some shape or form. It's something that is truly, truly important to you. How much does that shape who you are? And if it's taken away from you, what does that look like?
4: That's Leo Woodall, who stars in the new movie Tuner, which is out soon. Thank you for joining us, Leo.
13: Thank you, Alyssa.

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0: From NPR News in Washington, D.C., this is Weekend Edition. I'm Alyssa Nadworny. This hour, stagnant wages, high prices, how a sticky economy is making American workers feel stuck. Plus, the latest on Cuba, where oil has run out, causing massive blackouts across the country. And a new musical tells the story of a street fight in Britain, one that helped defeat fascism 90 years ago.
1: We said, "They shall not pass," they were shouting. "They shall not pass." And they did not pass at that.
0: And in sports, the Preakness Stakes runs tonight. The Derby winner Golden Tempo sits out. First, our newscast. It is Saturday, May 16th, 2026.
2: Live from NPR News in Washington, I'm Windsor Johnston. Demonstrations are taking place in cities across the nation today over recent redistricting efforts and what critics say are rollbacks of voting rights protections. NPR's Ron Elving reports.
3: It makes a difference for the people who want to voice their objections to these rollbacks and reaffirm their belief in the Voting Rights Act. Now, that breakthrough back in 1965 followed decades of activism by African Americans and others who believed they could overcome the race-based politics of the region and elect black people to high office. There was resistance to that movement then, and there has been since, and 60 years later we see that resistance at something of a high tide.
2: That's NPR's Ron Elving reporting. One of the latest decisions on redistricting dealt a blow to Democrats in Virginia. The U.S. Supreme Court on Friday denied an effort to revive a congressional map that could have shifted several House seats in their favor ahead of the November midterms. The busiest commuter rail service in the nation ground to a halt overnight. 3,500 Long Island rail workers walked off the job in New York. Bruce Kahnweiser reports the labor dispute has been ongoing for years.
4: Negotiations between New York City's Metropolitan Transportation Authority and the five unions representing the Long Island Railroad workers have dragged on for 3 years. The LIRR transports well over 250,000 commuters a day during the work week, and ridership on weekends has also gone up in recent years. Salary raises and health care contributions are key issues separating the two sides. The MTA says shuttle buses will be put into service, but the buses will provide far fewer seats than the trains. LIRR workers hadn't gone on strike since 1994. Back then, the daily ridership was little more than 100,000. For NPR News, I'm Bruce Kahnweiser in New York.
2: Artificial intelligence is speeding the growth of new businesses, especially among Gen Z entrepreneurs. NPR's Andrea Hsu reports that's according to a report from the payroll management company Gusto.
5: Gusto surveyed just over 1,000 entrepreneurs who launched businesses in 2025. Half said AI made the process significantly faster or less expensive. Aaron Terrazas is Gusto's economist.
6: Think about a young startup in the past. Having to hire lawyers was very expensive. Having to hire admins was a luxury.
5: Now, a growing share of new business owners are using AI chatbots to answer legal questions, handle accounting, and write emails. And Gusto found the younger the entrepreneur, the more likely they were to rely on AI. More than 70% of Gen Zers under the age of 30 used AI to launch their businesses, compared with just over half of Gen Xers. Andrea Hsu, NPR News.
2: This is NPR. Health officials in Africa are responding to a new Ebola outbreak in the Democratic Republic of Congo. Authorities say more than 240 suspected cases have been reported, with at least 80 deaths recorded so far. One case has also been linked through neighboring Uganda after a person infected in Congo crossed the border. A day-long prayer called Rededicate 250 is taking place on the National Mall Sunday in Washington, D.C. NPR's Jason DeRose reports the speakers include President Trump, conservative Christian leaders, and members of the Trump cabinet.
7: The event is billed as a rededication of the country as one nation under God. Among religious leaders on the docket are Franklin Graham, Cardinal Timothy Dolan, and Paula White Cain, who leads the administration's faith office. Also taking part, Republican Speaker of the House Mike Johnson, Secretary of State Marco Rubio, and Defense Secretary Pete Hegseth. Critics of the event say it blurs the line between church and state. It comes at a time when a new study from Pew Research finds a growing number of Americans say religion is gaining influence in the country. Pew also found that a large majority of Republicans view that influence as a good thing, while Democrats view it less favorably. Jason DeRose, NPR News.
2: Rising fuel prices and uncertainty in the Middle East are beginning to raise concerns about summer travel costs. Some travel analysts say Americans may scale back vacation plans, drive instead of fly, or stay closer to home if airfare and gas prices continue climbing. This is NPR News.
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0: This is Weekend Edition from NPR News. Scott Simon is away. I'm Alyssa Nadworny. The Fed has a new chair, and he faces a persistent problem: inflation. On Tuesday, the Labor Department announced that consumer prices were up 3.8% in April, year over year. That's the highest jump since 2023. The next day, the Senate confirmed Kevin Warsh as chairman of the Federal Reserve. He now inherits the full weight of the Fed's dual mandate to keep inflation low and the American labor market strong. Keep people both working and able to spend on goods and services. We'll turn now to Brown University economist Mark Blythe for his advice for Chairman Warsh and what the rest of us need to know about the economy. Professor Blythe, thanks for speaking with us.
12: That's lovely to be with you.
0: So I think it's pretty easy to look at April's jump in prices and point to the war in Iran. Gas prices, you know, the knock-on effects of those. Do you see much beyond that to worry about? Or can we assume that things are going to settle back down if and when there's a resolution?
12: Oh, we keep waiting for the settle down, don't we? You know, it was all meant to be transitory, and even life is transitory if you wait long enough. But 3.3% in March, 3.8% in April, I mean, it's getting up to 4%. This is serious. Energy is about 40% of it, but we still got problem with housing, with rents. Depending on where you are in the country, a basket of groceries is basically up 25 to 30% over where it was at the beginning of 2021. Eggs never really went back to normal. So there's a whole host of price pressures that aren't just about the Straits of Hormuz.
0: Okay, what about President Trump's tariffs? I mean, many have been invalidated, but not all of them.
12: That's probably part of it. It's hard to actually parse this through. The best estimates that we have on that is maybe it added about 0.8% to the total we've felt over the past kind of year, which is significant, but there's a big error margin on that one as well in the estimates. There's lots of other things going on we're not thinking about. Consider the fact that we've decided to deport large numbers of people in the United States. That's a lot of people who pick agricultural products. Let's think about the stock market going gangbusters over AI. Why is that? Well, because they're building all these data centers. Have a look at the prices of drywall. Have a look at building supply, chips, all the stuff that goes into data centers. That's red hot. And we're running a big deficit. So we're just pumping into the economy. And at the same time, there's limited supply. So it's got to go somewhere and it shows up in prices.
0: Okay, so if inflation remains sustained, what's your advice to someone listening right now? Like, is there anything the average American can do?
12: Unfortunately, there's not much. And part of the problem is we've become a very skewed country. And here's what I mean by this. We recently made a record, which was the labor share of national income, how much people who get wages and salaries take home as a percentage of all the money that everybody makes, hit an all-time low. It was 53.8% at the end of 25. It's gone up just to about 54%. At the same time, corporate profits, which usually average about 7%, 8% of national income, are now 12% of national income. So there's been this giant vacuuming up to the top. And as prices go up, the best solution for this is to wages to go up. But wages aren't going up. Wages as a whole are not compensating. They're not enough to basically get that purchasing power back.
13: Okay, so let's go back to the Fed's dual mandate that we mentioned at the top. Can you talk about the labor side of things?
12: Yeah, we're not seeing a big shift up in unemployment yet. This isn't sort of the stagflation of the 1970s with 8% inflation and 8% unemployment. But it is worrying. And it's worrying that it's not going down. And in an economy where 60% of the population struggle to make ends meet in these conditions, it's very, very grinding. It's not good. One of the things about pushing people out of the labor market through immigration policy is that you tighten it up. And then when you have an aging population, you have less workers. So in theory, at least, the people who are in work should be getting higher wages. But that doesn't seem to be happening. What we have is basically a continuation of something that's been going on for the past 25 to 30 years, which is wages on the whole are stagnant, whereas profits are not.
13: Okay, so as Warsh works to keep inflation low and the job market going, paint a picture of what you think the Kevin Warsh economy is going to feel like.
12: If you're in the top 20% of the income distribution and you shop at a place like Whole Foods, it doesn't really matter. You've been overpaying for your groceries for years. If you're everyone else, it's expensive gas that's going to remain expensive. It's rents that keep going up and up because there's no new supply coming on at scale to do anything about it. So it's a sticky economy, and it's very sticky for those that aren't in the top 20%.
13: Sticky in the sense that you're stuck.
12: Sticky in the sense that you're stuck and your dollars are buying less and less.
13: That's Brown University political economist Mark Blythe. Thanks for speaking with us.
12: Pleasure.
13: Most of the seven Republican senators who voted to convict President Trump after the January 6th insurrection have retired. Not Senator Bill Cassidy of Louisiana. He wants to win re-election. Voters in Louisiana will decide today between Cassidy and two primary challengers, including one endorsed by Trump. NPR congressional reporter Sam Greenglass looks at whether a Republican senator like Cassidy can survive this political moment.
14: Crowbridge, Louisiana, calls itself the crawfish capital of the world. The town has hosted a crawfish festival here every spring since 1960 with Cajun music, a crawfish eating contest.
15: Rule number one, what goes down.
14: Even crawfish races.
16: 2026 crawfish races, here we go.
14: But I'm not here for a crustacean race. I'm here for a political one. Like most Republican voters here, retired Sheriff's Deputy Kevin Dupree says he'll back anyone but Cassidy. He says the two-term senator's vote to convict Trump felt like a betrayal.
17: I'm the type of person, if you cross me, I probably won't trust you anymore. I think his political career in Louisiana is finished.
14: Across the park, though, Kelby Daigle hopes that's not so. Daigle chairs the St. Martin Parish GOP and has two polarizing positions right now. He does not like crawfish, but he does like Cassidy.
18: Well, I talked to a lot of elected officials here in St. Martin, and they say, you know, Cassidy's the only one who, man, if I call him right now, his office gets on it.
14: This election will not only test Trump's grip on the party, but what voters want from their representatives in Washington, a MAGA loyalist or a veteran policymaker with clout at the Capitol. Daigle says Cassidy was right to convict Trump and worries what the president is doing to the party.
18: Conservatism is about ideas and principles, and they always make it about Trump. What are you going to do when he's no longer in the picture?
14: But for voters like local GOP activist Denise Skinner, Trump is still very much in the picture.
19: Trump's endorsement is the most important thing to me. He's our president. He wants to work with Julia Letlow.
14: Skinner's talking about Congresswoman Julia Letlow, Cassidy's millennial Trump-endorsed opponent. The other candidate is hard-right state treasurer John Fleming. At this meet-and-greet, Letlow works the crowd as supporters munch sliders and wings. The ex-college administrator won a special election for the House seat that her husband Luke had been set to assume before he died from COVID in 2020.
20: And then I get a call from the big man, and by that I don't mean the Lord, I mean President Trump himself.
14: Trump asked Letlow to run for Senate. She says voters need a senator they can depend on, not one willing to undermine Louisiana voters who overwhelmingly voted for Trump.
20: If I learn anything from Luke, You listen to the people who you represent, and you never turn your back.
14: Cassidy says he's never turned his back, including on the town of Denham Springs.
1: Hey, Al, Bill Cassidy. Nice seeing you, man.
21: Hey, how you doing?
14: The main drag is lined with antique shops. A decade ago, many were decimated by flooding.
1: So how far are we from the river right now?
14: On a campaign stop, Cassidy popped into one.
1: That I remember coming here right after the storm and just stuff piled on the street.
14: Cassidy helps steer federal money to the recovery and says he continues to bring home billions of dollars for Louisiana, including through his role negotiating the bipartisan infrastructure law. Cassidy says he tells voters that while he's not sure Trump likes him, they do work well together on issues like lowering prescription drug costs.
1: If you're about the present and the future, you're voting for Bill Cassidy.
14: In a Baton Rouge loft overlooking the Mississippi River, the walls are plastered with Go Bill signs, spelled the Cajun way, G-E-A-U-X. Volunteers pass out Cassidy stickers with a Pelican logo and a flyer that includes a photo of Cassidy with Trump. On stage, Cassidy does not mention his vote to convict the president, but he does seem to nod at his history of going his own way.
1: If we are going to make our society, our state, our country a better place, we all have to have courage. And if we don't, we lose.
14: In New Orleans, I met one voter Cassidy has swayed.
22: I've been a Democrat since I was 18 years old.
14: Eli Feinstein recently changed his voter registration to no party after the governor closed the primary to prevent registered Democrats like Feinstein from voting for Cassidy on the GOP ballot. He'll back the Democrat this fall, but in a state red as beans and rice, he says Cassidy is the best realistic option.
22: He's someone who does not share my politics, and I wish that America had more people like him.
14: Many Democrats do not see Cassidy that way. The veteran gastroenterologist provided the critical vote to advance Robert F. Kennedy Jr.'s nomination to lead Health and Human Services, despite Cassidy's deep reservations about Kennedy's vaccine skepticism. Back in Baton Rouge, former Republican Lieutenant Governor Jay Darden is cheering on the Tigers at a Louisiana State University baseball game. As Cassidy happens to be mingling a few sections over, Darden says most voters are either fish or fowl. They love Trump or hate him. And Darden says that has Cassidy squeezed in a vise.
23: He's got a push from both sides, those who want unqualified fealty to Trump and those who want somebody who will stand up to Trump on the other side. Bill has tried to be both things, and it may wind up costing him.
14: And it also may mean one less Republican senator open to occasionally breaking with Trump, at a time when Congress has been more than willing to defer to the president. Sam Greenglass, NPR News, Baton Rouge.

0: I'm Windsor Johnston with these headlines. President Trump is back at the White House this morning after wrapping up talks in Beijing with Chinese President Xi Jinping. The two leaders discussed trade, Taiwan, and tensions in the Middle East, including concerns over Iran and the Strait of Hormuz. The Long Island Railroad is on strike after union workers and transit officials failed to reach a contract agreement last night. This is the first walkout in more than 30 years. There's no word on when negotiations will resume. AAA says the national average price for a gallon of regular gas is about $4.53. Tensions in the Middle East continue to drive up energy costs ahead of the summer travel season. I'm Windsor Johnston, NPR News in Washington.
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2: This is Weekend Edition from NPR News. I'm Alyssa Nadworny. And now a look at Cuba, after the island ran out of oil prices, causing massive blackouts across the country and a night of protests. Havana also got a visit from the CIA director this week. He was there for negotiations, starting with a tough choice for Cuba's leaders: change or the U.S. will act. NPR international correspondent Eder Peralta is following and joins us now. Good morning, Eder.
3: Hey, good morning, Alyssa.
2: So let's start with more details from what looks like a week with a lot going on in Cuba.
3: Yeah, I mean, we're reaching summer there, so it's really hot, and it so happens that the lights went off for more than 24 hours this week. So on Wednesday, very unhappy people took to the streets of Havana. They banged on pots and pans, demanding that the government turn the lights back on, and the government didn't offer much hope. The country's energy minister, Vicente de la O. Levy, came on TV and said that the 100,000 tons of Russian crude that arrived in April has been used up, and that the grid is now operating essentially without reserves. And remember that Cuba has received precious little oil because the U.S. is running a de facto oil blockade. Cuba has been investing in solar power, but the grid is so old, so frail, so lacking in maintenance that it can't handle the voltage fluctuations that happen with solar energy. So that means that the long blackouts that are making life miserable on the island are here to stay.
2: And while all this is happening, the director of the CIA lands in the country?
3: Yeah. Cuba says that the U.S. asked for a high-level meeting, and a delegation headed by CIA Director John Ratcliffe landed in Havana on Thursday. The Cubans say they made it clear that they don't pose a security threat to the U.S. They say they don't host any foreign military or intelligence bases on the island. The U.S. readout of the visit came out from a CIA official speaking to NPR on condition of anonymity. And that official said that Ratcliffe came with a message for Cuba, and that's that the U.S. wants to, quote, seriously engage on economic and security issues, but only if Cuba makes fundamental changes. I've spoken to Cuban officials, and they have been fairly consistent in saying that they are open to economic reforms on the island. They're even open to U.S. investment, they say, but that they will not, especially not under pressure from the United States, give up their president or change their one-party system, or for that matter, their socialist ideology. I think the question is whether those things are the changes that the U.S. considers fundamental.
2: So what? I mean, does this point to a stalemate? Neither side is going to budge?
3: I think you could read it that way. And that's consequential because President Trump has threatened military action. But I had a conversation with Lillian Guerra, a Cuban historian at the University of Florida, and she sees both sides softening. The Vatican, for example, has been instrumental in bridging gaps between the U.S. and Cuba. And it's notable that Secretary of State Marco Rubio met recently with Pope Leo. The U.S. has also offered Cuba $100 million in aid, and Cuba has said they would take it. And importantly, Cuba has also released a high-profile prisoner on Thursday. Guerra's read is that the situation is so dire in Cuba that both sides are afraid of an explosion, and that one that could leave Cuba grappling with a popular uprising, and it could leave the U.S. facing a humanitarian and migrant crisis.
4: I think there's a bit of a desperation, I would say, on all sides, because we've got basically Cuba experiencing a cardiac arrest, and everybody keeps trying to treat that with a Band-Aid.
3: And basically, what Guerra is saying is that Cuba is at a tipping point and something has to give. And maybe, just maybe, that means a deal between the U.S. and Cuba.
2: That's NPR's Eder Peralta. Eder, thank you so much.
3: Thank you, Alyssa.
2: Now it is time for sports. NBA and NHL playoffs heat up, plus remembering a basketball pioneer. Joining us to talk about all of this is sports writer Howard Bryant. Good morning.
5: Good morning.
2: Okay, let's first do Stanley Cup playoffs. So the Western Conference Finals are set. We've got the Colorado Avalanche and the Las Vegas Golden Knights going at it. And then in the East, the Montreal Canadiens and the Buffalo Sabres are still battling it out. That winner will face the Carolina Hurricanes. Howard, which team has impressed you the most?
5: Well, the most impressive teams have got to be Colorado and the Avalanche, because they barely lose. I think the Hurricanes are undefeated. But the team that I like most is Montreal. They're the sentimental favorite for me. They haven't, you know, Canada is hockey, and the Canadiens haven't won the Stanley Cup since 1993. It's weird to think about Montreal and the Canadiens and one of the great dynasties in North American sports as an underdog, but that's how it's been economically for hockey. It's a southwestern sport now, and to have the old guard Montreal Canadiens win is kind of interesting, although people in Buffalo don't want to hear that. Great series.
2: Fair. Okay, so let's do NBA playoffs. We've got five teams left. What should we know? Any big surprises there?
5: Well, it's really funny because the playoffs started with the storm and drang of the Boston Celtics falling apart, and the New York Knicks were down 2-1, and it was like, whoa, what's happening here? But now that we're nearing the end, everybody is where they're supposed to be. We expected a great San Antonio team to sort of emerge the way they did. We expected the defending champion, Oklahoma City, to be where they are. We expected the Knicks to be near the championship or at the Eastern Conference Finals, where they are. And now we'll find out if it's going to be Cleveland or Detroit, the team that they play in Game 7, to see who's going to face the Knicks. So it's been a great postseason, but it really has, in a way, shaped kind of fallen out the way that we expected late in the summertime.
2: Okay, another big story this week in the NBA, Jason Collins, who in 2013 became the first openly gay NBA player. He died Tuesday from brain cancer. He was 47. What's his legacy?
5: That's a terrible story. It's such a shame. Jason Collins was a great, great guy. He's a great basketball player, really courageous, you know, pioneer. I think when you talk about legacy, obviously anything when we're talking about firsts, or especially openly gay male athletes, is, you know, requires an enormous amount of courage. There's no area in I think, you know, in our culture that is probably more homophobic than male sports. And so for him to do what he did required a great deal of courage. And it also showed how much respect that the league had for him, because so many of his teammates, so many opponents came out in real support, not forced by the league to go be nice, but truly Jason Collins had an unbelievable amount of respect by all of his peers.
2: So, horse racing. The Preakness Stakes take place today. It's second of the Triple Crown races. Golden Tempo, of course, the winner of the Kentucky Derby, will not run. Is this an exception? Or has the Triple Crown just lost its shine?
5: It's really funny. It's like when you think about what sports has become over the years, it's so generational. If you talk to me, if you talk to 10-year-old me, there was the Triple Crown and the Preakness and the Belmont and the Kentucky Derby, huge, huge, huge news. Now, not so much. People don't pay much attention to it. It's still, I think we think about the pageantry of the Kentucky Derby simply because of all the mint juleps and the outfits, but the sporting piece of it has lost its way. But the Preakness and the Belmont are still to come, and they're still fun to the people who love it.
2: Love it. Thank you so much, Howard Bryant. Appreciate you.
5: My pleasure. Thank you.
2: ballet can be a pretty conservative art form, with many companies performing Swan Lakes, Nutcrackers, and Cinderellas year after year. Every now and again, though, someone comes along and truly shakes things up. In San Francisco, one artistic director has been pushing past barriers for years, even if that's meant ruffling some tutus in the process. NPR's Chloe Veltman reports.
6: The fouetté turn is one of classical ballet's flashiest steps. The dancer balances on one leg, whips the other out to the side, and spins 360 degrees in the same spot.
7: I mean, it's crazy hard.
6: Dance writer Rachel Howard says there are 32 of these bad boys in Act 3 of Don Quixote. And Tamara Rojo could execute every one of them with technical precision and dramatic flair.
7: And not just pull off the 32, but throw in triples in between every other fouetté, which almost no other ballerina does.
6: The former English National Ballet and Royal Ballet star has long had a fearless streak. Her career took off as a teenager when she volunteered to represent her small Madrid dance school and company at a daunting international ballet competition in Paris.
8: I don't know what happened, but my hand went up. I didn't think about it, I just went me.
6: She won gold. Rojo has taken that same daring ambition from the stage to the artistic director's chair. Sitting in her office at the San Francisco Ballet in dressy white sweatpants and an extravagantly ruffled blue blouse, the Spanish native says the survival of her art form depends, at least in part, on risk-taking.
8: Every time you bring back the same work, less people will come. You are cannibalizing yourself. So that's not really a long-term strategy that you can rely on.
6: That's why one of the first things Rojo did when she came to San Francisco in 2022 was to commission a big new ballet on a very hot, very San Francisco topic, AI. Mere Mortals is a departure for the company with its jagged, earthbound movement, grainy electronic-driven soundtrack and pulsating AI-generated visuals. Also, the choreographer is a woman. Azure Barton is the first woman ever commissioned to create a full-length work in the San Francisco Ballet's nearly 100-year history.
9: What I love about Tamara is that she is defiant in what she believes in.
6: In an industry where most new dances are created by men, Barton says the artistic director has consistently championed works by women like Mere Mortals. It has drawn crowds of first-time ticket buyers to the San Francisco Ballet. Many of them have stuck around for the post-performance DJ parties, part of Rojo's ongoing desire to open things up by turning the company's lobby into a friendlier space. And Mere Mortals also inspired a whopping $60 million gift from an anonymous donor, one of the largest ever given to an American ballet company. It's mainly intended to fund new work. Barton remembers that donor being invited into the rehearsal room by Rojo.
9: She's very convincing. When she believes in something, if I had the means, I would give it to her too.
6: Not everyone is convinced. Rojo pushes dancers hard in the studio.
8: I'm assuming you're giving me your best. But if you have better.
6: Some might say she pushes them too hard. In 2018, during Rojo's tenure as artistic director of the English National Ballet, the Times of London reported a group of unnamed dancers accused Rojo of perpetuating a culture of intimidation and downplaying injury. NPR has not independently confirmed those allegations, and English National Ballet says no formal grievances were substantiated. The ballet company made changes, including increasing medical care and management training. Looking back, Rojo says that it was challenging to learn to be a manager while still dancing and to make changes in an industry where management is so male-dominated.
8: I came in very strong and very fast. And, you know, that combined with very often women that succeed need to be put in their place. It was very difficult.
6: A handful of high-profile company members have left San Francisco Ballet since Rojo took over 3.5 years ago. The dancers declined to comment, and San Francisco Ballet says the number of people leaving the company has stayed consistent since before Rojo took over. Yet, Rojo admits,
8: not everybody's going to agree with my vision.
10: Like any leadership change, sometimes people feel aligned with it and sometimes not.
6: This is San Francisco Ballet principal dancer Sasha DeSola.
10: The role of an artistic director is to bring their creative vision and continue to build.
6: Part of Rojo's creative vision is an unusual new 2-year program aimed at identifying and training the next generation of dance leaders while they continue to perform on stage. De Sola is a participant.
10: Many times you're required to almost wait until the end of your career to be able to pursue these things. And I feel grateful that I've been able to kind of do these in tandem.
6: Rojo says she believes ballet dancers are capable of being great leaders if they're taught how.
8: You just need to have a vision that is specific and relevant to the institution that you want to direct, that is financially sustainable, and that makes great art, whichever way you want to do it.
6: Like her ability to execute 32 flawless fouetté turns, Tamara Rojo almost makes it sound easy. Chloe Veltman, NPR News, San Francisco.

0: You're listening to Weekend Edition from NPR News. People are arguing a lot about American history this year as the country turns 250 years old. If the adults can't agree, imagine how hard it is for kids to figure out our national story. The folks at the Library of Congress have one idea: put as many original artifacts in front of kids as possible. They've built a new exhibition for children called The Source. NPR's Diana Douglas paid a visit.
1: It's a field trip day for 11-year-old Declan Hurley of Washington, D.C. He and some other fifth graders came to the Library of Congress's new gallery. They've studied American history in school this year, the 13 colonies, the Civil War, but this is different. Here he's thumbed through old posters and photographs and watched parts of old movies.
2: Most of the stuff we were doing was a film. We did a lot of film. And then we spent a lot of time with the sound and the image.
1: He watched Babe Ruth swinging his bat in a silent film from the 1920s. He saw an even older animated short of a dinosaur. Here, he and his classmates could grab a record, put it on a record player, and hear music straight out of American history.
2: This just shows the library aren't just about books. Library is about all the stuff like film, sound, text, and the image.
1: The Library of Congress has nearly every book ever published in the United States, and many other things that tell America's story. Maps, letters, even dolls. It's an enormous, overwhelming collection that makes this the largest library in the world. Yes, it's for Congress, but also anyone trying to research the story of the country, like Declan.
2: It was like, oh, this is like really cool, and you can learn like a whole lot of stuff in here.
1: The exhibition is designed to appeal to kids from all over the country, whether they grow up a few blocks away on Capitol Hill or on a farm in Iowa.
3: Both sides of my family farm. I grew up working on a hog farm and I grew up working on a grain farm.
1: Caleb Sinwell was also at the Library of Congress's new gallery for kids. He's a 19-year-old from Northeast Iowa who has been a history buff ever since elementary school, and he helped design this exhibition for kids like him.
3: Actually getting to research and hold primary sources or have it on your computer screen with an interview or a newspaper clipping, it's completely different.
1: Completely different from watching a history explainer on YouTube, which he also does.
3: In my free time, whenever I wasn't on the farm or playing with the cousins or that kind of stuff, I'd just watch a video or two about something I found interesting, whether that was the Vietnam War and the Korean War to just 1960s Iowa hoglift and that kind of stuff, or the sinking of the Sultana.
1: This gallery tries to lean into that natural curiosity. It's colorful and durable, just like the exhibits at hundreds of children's museums all over the country. The curator, Sherry Werb, hopes kids feel extremely welcome when they walk through the heavy doors of the library.
4: You know, if they start talking about this library as their own, or that they found something that's really very interesting, that's the beginning of their journey as researchers.
1: One thing these little researchers may figure out is that the teaching of history has been in flux for a long time. The Library of Congress doesn't present a single narrative of American history, more like a bunch of snapshots that may help young people see just how we got here. Diana Douglas, NPR News.

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1: Maya has a new album that puts the fun in funk. You know that I'm a classy lady. Retrospect was inspired by her earliest memories.
2: You know, I miss those real moments in my childhood where you're getting together with your entire family. The children's laughter, the adults' laughter, it's priceless.
1: Maya, Sunday on Weekend Edition from NPR News. I'm

command of ISIS during what he called a major counterterrorism operation in Africa. Military officials say the strike targeted one of the group's top leaders. Israel says it's killed the leader of Hamas's military wing. He was one of the main architects of the October 7th attack on Israel that left nearly 1,200 people dead. The 151st running of the Preakness Stakes takes place today at Laurel Park in Maryland, while Pimlico Racecourse undergoes reconstruction. There's no clear favorite heading into the race, with several horses opening at similar odds. I'm Windsor Johnston, NPR News in Washington.

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1: This is Weekend Edition from NPR News. I'm Alyssa Nadworny. 90 years ago, a mostly Jewish working-class community in London came together to resist a fascist march through their neighborhood. The street fight that ensued has often been hailed as the day fascism was defeated in Britain. It's a chapter of British history that's getting fresh attention now, with a new musical playing in London and New York. NPR's Fatima Al-Kassab reports from London's East End.
2: 5,000 fascists rally to their mobilization for the much-advertised march through the East End.
3: In 1936, as fascism took hold in Europe, a political party, the British Union of Fascists, planned a threatening march through a predominantly Jewish area of East London, and the police gave them protection. The fascist leader, lawmaker Oswald Mosley, and his black shirts, named for the uniforms they wore, were met with locals determined not to let them get through.
2: In step here, thousands of EastEnders prepare to resist the invasion, barricading the path the fascists will take.
4: We're about halfway down Cable Street at the moment.
3: Historian David Rosenberg gives tours of the street where it happened.
4: Once you get to the eastern end of it, the names change from sort of East European Jewish names to Irish names, Sullivan and Higgins and all these Irish names, instead of Feigenbaum, Rosenberg, Goldstein.
3: The Irish and Jewish communities were the largest minorities in this working class area. They lived on opposite ends of the street, but they came together in October 1936 to stop this fascist march in what became known as the Battle of Cable Street.
4: The people in the flats, particularly the women, picked up whatever was in their kitchen and threw it down on the police. And the police, in the end, were facing that barrage of stuff from above and people on the ground opposing them, and the police had to retreat. They had to tell Mosley, look, you're not going to get in here either.
3: Bill Fishman was there. He spoke to the BBC back in 2011, when he was 91.
5: I was with a couple of comrades. We said, they shall not pass, they were shouting. They shall not pass. And they did not pass at that.
3: It was a victory for the locals and a major setback for fascists in Britain. But 90 years on...
6: It's kind of amazing that this history isn't taught in London schools.
3: Adam Lentzen's great-grandparents owned a hat shop on Cable Street in the 30s, but he grew up knowing very little about the battle there. He hopes to change that by bringing the story of Cable Street to the stage.
7: You get used to suspicion. When they see you on the street.
3: Cable Street, the musical, tells the story of three families, a Jewish family, an Irish family, and a working class family from the north of England, who are all struggling with the cost of living.
7: They've got different hair, different clothes, different eyes, different nose.
6: What was happening in the 30s was blame the immigrant. And actually, the people of the East End especially weren't having it. It was a kind of line in the sand being drawn by these communities saying, we won't let you keep doing this. We are going to stand up for ourselves.

0: Times the Cast raps a slogan that the crowd chanted that day, which originated in the Spanish Civil War.
1: None of us would be here if it weren't for the people who came before us standing up and being brave. And one thing I hope that an audience would feel when seeing the show is, actually, I can speak up. A single voice might feel fragile, but like a chorus of voices can really be heard.
2: Then, suddenly, it was all over. The Battle of Cable Street was won.
0: Newscasters at the time declared the locals the winners of the Battle of Cable Street. Director Adam Lentzen says this story resonates 90 years on, with the re-emergence of the far right and the rise of anti-Semitism in the UK and abroad. Now, he's brought the musical to New York City.
1: Seeing what's happening in America, seeing people protecting their neighbours against ICE raids. The Battle of Cable Street shows a sort of blueprint for how communities can stand together.
3: So look at this mural. I mean,
0: back in London's East End, David Rosenberg's tour ends at a colourful mural on the side of a church.
3: So what's the top of the mural?
0: It depicts a vibrant scene of working class people stacking up furniture to barricade the street and women tossing milk bottles from their windows at the fascists below. A reminder of what happened here then, and a lesson for now. Fatima Al-Kassab, NPR News, London.
4: With everything going on today, it helps to have adorable sea mammals in your social media feed. Chonkers, the enormous sea lion, went viral this spring. He delighted folks online and in real life at San Francisco's Pier 39 with his impossible size. And news orgs like SF Gate would post videos of him. Meanwhile, in Scotland, there's Magnus, the wandering walrus.
5: Good morning, Magnus!
4: He showed up on the Orkney Islands a month ago, and he took a tour of Scotland's piers, sunbathing in front of huge crowds of people like Louise Hawkins, who posted the experience to YouTube.
5: Yeah, he's moving, he's up.
4: Walruses are rare in the area, but Emma Neve Webb of the Orkney Marine Mammal Research Initiative says these visits are becoming more common.
6: We don't 100% know the reason why. There's a good suggestion that it is climate change, that as things are warming in the Arctic, as ice is melting, the animals are being dispersed out from their colonies.
4: And does a sea mammal like Magnus even know he's being watched?
6: I think sometimes he is aware. He might look like he's fast asleep a lot of the time, but I think he is aware that there are people around. And if he gets disturbed, he will go back into the water and move on somewhere else.
4: After a month layover in Scotland, Magnus has moved on. He was last seen this week in Norway, sitting on a floating dock in the sun. Whether or not he comes back, he'll always have his fans in Scotland, as will BJ Lederman, who writes our theme music. The heroine of our next story is Miss Alice Lockie, the daughter of a tenant farmer on the estate of Bevil Marlcombe, 4th Earl Alderwick.
7: At the time of our telling, Alice had, by dint of hard work, innate intelligence, a skillful hand with the needle, and a sense of style and color in clothing unusual for a girl of her birth, raised herself to the lofty status of lady's maid to Lady Jemima Alderwick, eldest daughter of Lord and Lady Alderwick. Alice had thus far resisted the temptations of matrimony, preferring to enjoy the fruits of her own labor, or at least that part of it her father returned to her when it was paid to him by the steward at the end of each quarter.
4: Until, that is, Alice falls for Charlie Wells, valet to the eccentric Lord Winstow. To be together, Alice and Charlie must devise a plot to bring about an unlikely romantic union between their employers. A Perfect Hand is Ayelet Waldman's new novel, and she joins us now. Hello.
7: Hello, it's so great to be here.
4: I'm curious about the title, A Perfect Hand. Is there a little bit of a double meaning there?
7: Yes. So, hand in marriage, obviously, But also there's this concept in Victorian England of the perfect hand, like a lady should have a beautiful, perfect hand, very white, very kind of soft, no calluses. It should not have done any work but the most delicate needlework, which I embroider and quilt. And I can tell you, my hands are very calloused from the needle. I don't know how they maintain their perfect hand. But sort of the irony is that Jemima, who is the lady in this novel, she actually has kind of not particularly pretty hands and also very, very stinky feet. And our heroine, who's a maid, actually has beautiful hands. I don't go into her feet, but I assume they're beautiful too.
4: Because they're a maid and a valet in the 19th century in England, Alice and Charlie, they don't have a lot of ability to choose their own fates. What obstacles do they face in actually being with each other?
7: So they each work in a separate house, a great house, and they meet because at the time, the wealthy people would sort of travel amongst each other's houses, sort of like vacations, right? They would go and they would spend a couple of weeks at one house for the shooting and then go to another great house and invite one another back and forth. And that's how the two of them meet. But if they wanted to stay together, they really had to be in the same house, and then they could see each other and be in regular contact. So they concoct this plan that if their employers fall in love, then they can live in the same house and be together. But of course, their employers despise one another. And so that's what they have to do. They have to figure out a way essentially to manipulate and trick these two people who hate each other into falling in love.
4: Okay, but at the same time, Alice is also beginning to have some questions.
7: Yeah.
4: Can you tell me about this pamphlet that she reads? It's called A Brief Summary in Plain Language of the Most Important Laws Concerning Women, together with a few observations thereon. I just love that title.
7: It's literally the title of a pamphlet that actually existed. And basically what was happening at this time is there was starting to be this notion very early of women's rights. This was before the suffrage movement really started. But there were writers, women and men, John Stuart Mill was a feminist writer, who were starting to write about the laws of property and the laws of inheritance and all the things that kept women in their place. And essentially at the time, a woman was the property of her father. Everything she owned belonged to her father. And then when she married, she became the property of her husband, and everything she owned belonged to her husband. And there were starting to be these writers who said, you know, that's absurd. That's not fair. We should allow women to control some part of their own income and their own property.
4: So this pamphlet, what does that spark in Alice?
7: Well, it kind of sets a little bit of a fire in her mind and in her heart. And she suddenly starts to imagine a future for herself that isn't just servitude, that isn't just marriage. There's this larger cause that she might want to be a part of. And that wasn't where I was going when I started the book. I was writing a pure marriage plot. It was going to be my version of Jane Austen, my very favorite kind of book. But then all of a sudden, there's this thing that happens. I don't want to sound like twee or pretentious, but there's this thing that happens when you're writing where sometimes the characters just take over and they start driving the car and you're a passenger and you're just like, okay, Alice, take me where you're going, because this is way more interesting than where I thought I was going. And that's what happened with this character. She just took over.
4: So you started with a story about a lady's maid and then ended up with a story about a suffragist?
7: Yep. That's exactly what happened. Which I guess when I think about myself, makes sense, but it certainly wasn't what I thought was going to happen. I thought I was going to stay in that fancy house forever. I love those houses. Parties, dresses, I could go on, crinolines.
4: Can you read another section for us? Maybe about when Alice and Charlie are talking about the nature and purpose of marriage?
7: Okay. Why do any of those endowed with the gifts of rank and wealth marry? For status, for fortune, for property. A baronet seeks the hand of a daughter of an earl that of a marquis. A man of fortune, but no rank, marries his daughter off to a man with the latter, but not the former. One with rank, but no fortune, makes the opposite choice. Though the gentry talk of love, they marry for any reason but. Then we are lucky, Charlie said. How so? Alice said. We have neither estates nor money. We are free to marry for love. Are we? She asked. are we not? Don't poor women marry for protection and security, Alice asked, and don't poor men because they need children as laboring hands and a wife to bear them?
4: Charlie has these baked-in assumptions about the future life that he and Alice are going to live. He does love her. Like, I believe that. But what is he missing with those plans?
7: It's not that he's missing a sense of her. The first thing that attracts them to each other is they're both reading. She's reading Emma by Jane Austen. He comes and he talks about it, and he tells her about a Dickens that he loved. So they connect on this intellectual level. Those books are about, you know, different kinds of people, especially the Dickens. But what Alice has and that Charlie doesn't is the capacity to imagine something completely different. Because her brain goes to this really revolutionary place, which is so unusual. There were suffragists who were starting to gather and have meetings and think about these things. But for a servant girl, that's really unusual. That's where Charlie has a problem following her. He wants to. He wants to love what she loves. He wants to honor who she is. But he has a kind of constricted capacity for imagination that I don't think is unusual. I think that's actually the typical thing. It's Alice who's unusual.
4: You promise the reader that this is a love story.
7: Mm-hmm. Because I love a love story. And it is. The people who fall in love may not be who you expect to fall in love, but it's a love story.
4: Is giving someone the right to self-determination also a kind of love?
7: I think it's the most important kind of love. Do you remember that poster that people, half the girls in your college dorm had up? If you love someone, let them go. If they come back to you, they are yours. If they don't, they never were. I'm not remembering, right? It was like with a flower. I mean, really, that's what it is, right? If you love someone, let them go. If they come back to you, they're yours. If they don't, they never were, right? So I think it's the clearest and purest expression of love.
4: Ayelet Waldman, her new novel is A Perfect Hand. Thank you so much.
7: Oh, thank you. This is really delightful.

0: This is Weekend Edition from NPR News. I'm Alyssa Nadworny. Thank you so much for listening. Scott Simon will return next week.
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0: From NPR and WBEZ Chicago, this is Wait, Wait, Don't Tell Me, the NPR News Quiz. I'm Bill Curtis.
1: And I'm Peter Sagal. For years, fans of cruise ships have tried to convince their friends to join them, saying, "Aw, norovirus isn't that bad." And it turns out, comparatively speaking, they were right. We'll ask what made every other cruise ever look like paradise. Plus, Ken Jennings, who first joined us after becoming the Jeopardy champion, comes back to tell us what it's like to be the host. All that, plus Bill Curtis tells us why he himself never watches Love Island.
0: I do it every day. I'm not interested in watching it on TV.
1: We'll ask who won't be watching what on our quiz coming up right after this hour's news.
2: From NPR News in Washington, I'm Windsor Johnston. Voters in Louisiana are heading to the polls today for a Senate primary election that will test President Trump's grip on the Republican Party. Republican Senator Bill Cassidy is facing two primary challengers after he voted to convict Trump on impeachment charges after the January 6th insurrection. NPR's Sam Greenglass reports.
3: Most of the seven Republican senators who voted to remove Trump in 2021 have retired. Cassidy is seeking a third term, despite Trump recruiting Congresswoman Julia Letlow to challenge him. Voters like Kevin Dupree say Cassidy's vote felt like a betrayal.
4: I'm the type of person, if you cross me, I probably won't trust you anymore. So I think his political career in Louisiana is finished.
3: St. Martin Parish GOP Chair Kelby Daigle says that's troubling.
5: Conservatism is about ideas and principles, and they always make it about Trump. What are you going to do when he's no longer in the picture?
3: Cassidy wants to repair his relationship with Trump supporters and tout his independence. This race will test whether that's possible. Sam Greenglass, NPR News.
2: Stocks on Wall Street bounced up and down this week before ending about where they started. NPR's Scott Horsley reports rising inflation spooked investors in the bond market.
6: Both the S&P 500 index and the NASDAQ were in record territory on Thursday, while the Dow Jones Industrial Average topped 50,000 for the first time since the U.S. went to war with Iran. That war has caused a spike in energy prices and pushed the annual inflation rate to its highest level in almost 3 years. Retail sales continued to climb last month, but that was largely due to those higher prices. The more money people had to spend at the gas station, the less willing they were to spend on furniture, clothing, and cars. Bond prices slumped on Friday, and stocks gave up some of their earlier gains. For the week, the S&P gained 0.1%. The NASDAQ slipped about 0.1%, and the Dow fell close to 0.2. Scott Horsley, NPR News, Washington.
2: Israel says it has killed the man in charge of Hamas's armed wing hitting a residential building in Qaar in Gaza City. NPR's Aya Betraoui reports local hospitals say at least seven people were killed.
7: Israeli Prime Minister Benjamin Netanyahu's office says he instructed the military to carry out the strike on Izzeddin al-Haddad, who leads Hamas's armed wing, the Qassam Brigades. The statement described al-Haddad as one of the architects of the deadly October 7th attack on Israel in 2023, saying he also oversaw the captivity of hostages. Al-Haddad was among the armed group's founding members more than 30 years ago and took over after its previous leader and his deputy were assassinated by Israel during the war in Gaza. Unlike those attacks, this took place during a ceasefire that was agreed upon 7 months ago. That ceasefire remains fragile. Hamas says it will not discuss disarming until Israel fulfills the first phase of the deal, including halting its lethal attacks. Aya Batraoui, NPR News, Dubai.
2: It's NPR. Two Americans who've never won a golf major, Alex Smalley and Maverick McNealy, now share the lead halfway through the PGA Championship outside of Philadelphia. But as Greg Eklund reports, there are several former major champions also in contention.
8: One of them is Rory McIlroy of Northern Ireland, who, with a win, would be one step closer to the elusive Grand Slam, in other words, winning all four majors this year. Tiger Woods came the closest by winning four straight majors over a two-year period. After a mediocre opening round, McIlroy shot a 3-under par 67 on Friday.
9: At five back, I do feel like I'm right in the tournament, and that's really what I wanted to do today was to just get myself back in it, and I feel like I've done that.
8: But the contenders are bunched together, and McIlroy is tied for 30th entering the third round. Defending champion Scottie Scheffler of Dallas, the world's top-ranked golfer, is only two strokes off the lead. For NPR News, I'm Greg Eklund in Newtown Square, Pennsylvania.
2: The 151st running of the Preakness Stakes takes place today at Laurel Park in Maryland, while Pimlico Racecourse undergoes reconstruction. There's no clear favorite heading into the race, with several horses opening at similar odds. Trainer Brittany Russell is drawing attention with her horse, Taj Mahal, as she looks to become the first female trainer to win the Preakness. Post time is scheduled for just after 7 o'clock Eastern. The third leg of the Triple Crown, the Belmont Stakes, will be held in New York next month. I'm Windsor Johnston, NPR News, in Washington.
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1: From NPR and WBEZ Chicago, this is Wait, Wait, Don't Tell Me, the NPR News Quiz. Can't afford $6 gas? This voice is pure diesel. I'm Bill Curtis, and here is your host at the Studebaker Theater in the Fine Arts Building in Chicago, Illinois, Peter Sagal.
2: Thank you, Bill. Thank you, everybody. Thank you so much. We have a wonderful show for you today. Later on, we're going to be talking to the host of Jeopardy, and of course, still the record holder for consecutive wins on that show, Ken Jennings. We assume he being who he is, he will easily win our quiz. Then next week, be our guest again, and will be for the next 74 episodes of Wait, Wait, Don't Tell Me. You do not have to answer in the form of a question for us. Just give us a call. The number is 1-888-WAIT-WAIT. That's 1-888-924-8924. Let's welcome our first listener contestant. Hi, you're on Wait, Wait, Don't Tell Me.
3: Hi, this is Veronica Brooks Wee from Raleigh, North Carolina.
2: Oh, how are things down there in Raleigh?
3: Pretty Raleigh-ish.
2: Raleigh-ish. What do you do there?
3: So I actually work for a national nonprofit. I'm the senior vice president of research and policy.
2: Oh, that's cool. So that's a thoughtful intellectual job.
3: Mm-hmm.
2: Yeah. That was a thoughtful intellectual noise. Well, Veronica, welcome to our show. Let me introduce you to our panel this week. First, you can see her co-hosting her show, Frankenbaby, at Union Hall in Brooklyn on May 18th. It's Joelle Nicole Johnson.
4: Hello, Veronica.
2: Next, he's a humorist and the founder of Hatch Space Community Woodworking Shop, now taking applications for their fall furniture making intensive in Brattleboro, Vermont. It's Tom Beaudet.
5: Hello, Veronica.
2: And finally, a contributor to CBS Sunday Morning, it's Faith Saley.
4: Hey, Veronica.
2: So, Veronica, welcome to the show. You, of course, are going to play Who's Bill this time. Bill Curtis is going to read you three quotations from this week's news. If you can correctly identify or explain just two of them, you will win our prize. Any voice from our show you might choose for your voicemail. Are you ready to go?
3: This is a dream come true, so yes.
2: Is it? Well, that's exciting. All right. Here is your first quote. It's a text someone sent his fiance as he headed into quarantine after finally getting off his cruise ship.
1: I've never been so excited to go to Nebraska.
2: That was one of the cruise ship passengers now quarantining in Nebraska after being exposed to what?
3: Oh, is that the hantavirus?
2: Yeah, hantavirus, yes. That passenger, by the way, who was exposed, was given the option of going home to Boston, where his fiance, who he was texting, lives, to isolate there, but instead chose to isolate for 43 days in Nebraska. If anyone here present knows any reason why these two shall not be married.
5: Smell a shipboard romance.
2: This outbreak of this virus happened on not one of those big, you know, Carnival cruise type ships, but on a luxury adventure cruise, which costs about $12,000 a ticket. But you'll be glad to know this. The cruise company that operates it have heavily discounted all future cruises this year. That's true. It's the experience of the end of a lifetime.
5: It's in keeping. Like, these are adventurous people. They've got a lot of money, but they also, they really wanted to do something off the map. And you come home with, like, a really exotic disease. That's like old school.
2: Yeah.
5: You know, like, everybody, if you didn't come back from the tropics with malaria,
2: yeah, exactly.
5: You weren't there, right?
2: Yeah, I mean, you pay a premium price, you get a premium disease.
5: Yeah.
2: This is true. One passenger on the cruise disembarked before showing symptoms on this tiny island in the South Atlantic. So authorities, completely true, had to parachute in medical supplies and doctors to care for him. And my question is, did the doctors know how exactly they were getting there, right? This list physician, you're told to do this thing. You're like, hey, guys, when do we land? And why are you opening the door? Your next quote is from President Trump.
1: I told people who've done swimming pools for me in the past, Do me a favor, please.
6: Trump was talking about his renovations of what Washington, D.C. landmark?
3: Is it the reflecting pool?
6: It is the reflecting pool. Very good. President Trump said he decided to paint the reflecting pool on the National Mall blue, and he says it's because the pools at all his properties are blue. Okay, that's fine, but the big water slide and the swim-up bar, a bit much.
7: I think the irony that he's messing with the reflecting pool is this is a man who is incapable of reflection.
6: Well, I mean, you got to give him credit. There's no denying that the reflecting pool just wasn't working. Every time Trump looked into it, he saw an old man who had just crapped his pants.
5: I've been relating to some of this. I've had a pool at our house since the boys were little.
6: Fancy.
5: And they're grown and gone. And I'm taking it out this year.
6: Really?
5: So I've been out there. I'm trying to dismantling things. And I'm enjoying it because I've been taking care of that freaking pool
6: right.
5: for like 15 years. And just like Trump's frustration, you know, they leak and it'll like you go out there in the morning, and all of a sudden, oh, it's green. What? And so I knew a guy.
6: New guy.
8: Yep. I love that. That was a very unrelatable rant, Tom. I love you.
5: Yeah.
6: What Joelle, are you saying you've never gone out to gaze upon your property and decided to make major changes?
8: Pull that pool out.
6: Yeah.
5: Is that way?
6: Have that removed. It no longer pleases me.
8: Take some of these extra houses down. What's going on?
5: I'm not used to being bougie, and I really was just then, wasn't I?
6: Yes, really you were.
8: Wow. Yeah. I like it.
5: Gosh, I made it.
7: This is a new Tom. Yeah. You're not leaving the light on anymore.
5: No. Yeah. I'm going to stay at Holiday Inn.
6: All right. Here is your last quote. It's from a commenter on the New York Times website.
9: I do it every day. I'm not interested in watching it on TV.
6: Now, that person was responding to news that what New York Times game is being made into a primetime NBC game show?
3: Oh, I know this because I am probably going to apply. It's Wordle.
6: It is Wordle. Well, this is very exciting. Have you ever had a coworker talk to you about his Wordle score until your eyes glaze over? Well, that's a TV show now. I don't know if this is going to work. I enjoy playing Wordle, fine. The only time I want to watch someone else play Wordle is when the dumbest guy in the plane is doing it in front of me. How is your first guess, Goose?
7: You know, this is just the feel-good show we need in 2022.
6: Yes, exactly.
7: This is like, what? Who talks about Wordle anymore?
6: No, you're right. Between like the new pandemic and Wordle, it has been a huge week for things I was already tired of 5 years ago. If they really want to capture the essence of Wordle, the way people play it, all the TV contestants should have to play while sitting on toilets.
5: Yeah, that's right.
7: It's so true.
5: God, this reminds me when I walked in on my son when he was a teenager, and he was watching people play video games on his video game.
6: Yes, like that's a thing that people do.
5: Mm. Right, and so what are you doing? He says, I'm watching these guys play this game. It's amazing. I says, I was upset because you played too much video game, and now you're just watching other people play video games. Yeah, right. No, you learn a lot.
8: Yeah. My boyfriend does that. He watches his friends play video games, and that's how I know he'll never cheat on me.
6: Bill, how did Veronica do in our quiz?
9: Her word is perfect.
7: Few extra letters there.
6: I know.
9: Yeah, pretty enough.
6: 75% of you just said wouldn't work, seven-letter word. Congratulations, Veronica. Thank you so much for playing.
3: Thank you for having me.
6: Terrific. Take care.

0: Abuse a H-O-E, get a J-O-B. Right now, panel, it is time for you to answer some questions about this week's news. Tom, this week, a court in Australia dismissed the claim of a supermarket employee who said his employers had no right to tell him to cover up what?
1: He had no right to tell him to cover up. That's pretty. I'm even going to need a hint. I don't even want to start guessing.
0: In Australian civil rights law, people with sagging pants are not a protected class.
1: Oh my God, they're butt crack.
0: Exactly right. He sued because he felt his employer should not be allowed to tell him to cover up his plumber's crack. He believed it was rude for his supervisor at the supermarket to tell him to do that, to cover up what in Australia is also known as the bum crack. This was the fifth time he had brought that claim, only to be again dismissed. Man, the things some men will do to avoid buying a belt.
1: No.
2: Okay. Okay, now to the men on the stage.
0: Yes.
2: Y'all don't feel that?
0: I'm sorry.
2: Like when your booty crack is out, to the men in the crowd, y'all don't feel that? Like for real. Y'all don't feel that?
1: I feel that.
2: You feel it?
1: I do not show my bum crack.
2: Okay.
1: No, I do not.
3: But, you know, women get to show their upper cleavage, maybe it's male cleavage. Maybe it's like, here, take a little peek.
1: It is.
3: Take a little sexy peek.
0: You're right.
1: A little cleavage sticking out from under your kitchen sink.
0: Yeah. You're right. I mean, in a weird way,
3: it's like cleavage.
0: It's like you should do that, like with what society did with cleavage. You take it from being a point of shame to a sign of sexiness. Don't cover it up. Let's get some of those good-looking plumbers into something with a plunging crack line.
2: Mm-hmm. It's never a booty crack you want to see, though.
0: No.
3: It's true.
0: It really is. It's just never. Yeah, you're right.
2: Yeah, Michael B. Jordan ain't never out here with his cleavage.
0: Yeah.
4: Cracker Jack, hey! Cracker Jack, Cracker Jack, Cracker Jack, hey!
0: Coming up, grab your snorkel. We're headed to the beach in our Bluff the Listener game. Call 1-888-WAIT-WAIT to play. We'll be back in a minute with more of Wait Wait Don't Tell Me from NPR.
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0: 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From NPR, WBEZ Chicago, this is Wait, Wait, Don't Tell Me, the NPR News Quiz. I'm Bill Curtis. We are playing this week with Tom Baudet, Joy L. Nicole Johnson, and Faith Saley. And here again is your host at the Studebaker Theater in Chicago, Illinois, Peter Sagal.
1: Thank you, Bill. Thank you, everybody. Right now it's time for the Wait, Wait, Don't Tell Me. Bluff the listener game. Call 1-888-WAIT-WAIT to play our game on the air. Hi, you are on Wait, Wait, Don't Tell Me.
2: Hi, my name is Lauren White, and I'm calling from Provo, Utah.
1: Provo, Utah, one of the most beautiful places there is in this country. What do you do there?
2: I'm currently a student for wildlife rehabilitation, and then I just DoorDash on the side.
1: Okay, all right. And you say you do wildlife rehabilitation. Do you have a particular favorite kind of wildlife?
2: Bat-eared fox.
1: The bat-eared fox. I will say that
2: yes.
1: You sound adorable.
2: What is it about? Adorable. I went to South Africa and worked with them. They are so cute.
1: They're very cute. So basically, you sort of rank wildlife by cuteness like the rest of us do.
2: Yes, of course.
1: Okay. Glad to know that professionals are also just as shallow. Okay, great.
2: Yes.
1: Lauren, it's great to have you with us. You're going to play our game in which you must try to tell truth from fiction. Bill, what is Lauren's topic?
0: A day at the beach.
1: The beach where every year millions of vacationers go to discover they can get sand and crevices in their body they did not know they had. This week, an unusual beach story made the news. Our panelists are going to tell you about it. Pick the one who's telling the truth. You'll win the Wait Waiter of your choice on your voicemail. Are you ready to play?
2: Yes.
1: Okay, first up, let's hear from Joyelle Nicole Johnson.
3: A lot of couples dream of their wedding day. Those with a penchant for summer envision exchanging nuptials on the beach with the sun shining, waves crashing, and the songs of seagulls squawking. Marissa Bramwell and her fiancé, Java Coleman, were getting married on Whidbey Island in Washington State when they were interrupted by the least romantic sound ever, the deep, grotesque screeching of a beached gray whale. Luckily for Beached Boy, the bride, groom, and half the wedding party were marine biologists. While dressed in gowns and tuxedos, they jumped into action. Marissa and her maid of honor kept the whale cool and wet, while Javon, his best man, climbed atop and protected the blowhole with his wife's veil. When the high tide finally came in, they were able to see the whale, whom they lovingly named Jonah, float off into the sunset while they finished their nuptials, soaking wet and covered in sand. Of the mishap-turned-heroic situation, Marissa said, "The only thing that would have made this better is a harem of seals clapping as I kissed my groom."
1: A beach wedding interrupted by a beached whale. Your next beach bit comes from Tom Baudet.
4: Last Tuesday, fashion brand Commas held its Australian Fashion Week show on Sydney's Tamarama Beach. The brand is known for its, quote, effortless silhouettes and aesthetic blends of 1950s European beachwear with modern Australian seaside culture. What they hadn't quite counted on was modern Australian seaside culture crashing their show in the form of a local man ambling onto the beach for his morning swim. The man's unabashed stage 4 dad bod and relaxed arm whirling stood in stark contrast to the severe-looking models who strutted by displaying no excess movement, or body hair for that matter. Australia's Today Show, which would be America's Tomorrow Show, interviewed the man, identified as David, who has been taking his morning swim at Tamarama Beach for 30 years and saw no reason not to do it again on Tuesday. And speaking for the low spark of high cholesterol dads everywhere, this is awesome.
1: A swimmer goes to the beach in Australia and ends up in the middle of a fashion show. Your last Shorey story comes from Faith Saley.
5: When a dozen octogenarian French ladies gathered for their sunrise yoga class on a Normandy beach last week, they did not expect that striking a warrior pose would thrust them into battle. But just as they were starting sun salutations at 0600 hours, 75 Allied soldiers landed on the shore. The D-Day Reenactors Club had arrived from Ohio. Startled to see the little old ladies, one officer tackled a grandma to save her from an invisible mine planted by imaginary Nazis, yelling in his best high school French, "Excusez-moi, sur la plage!" One infantryman decided to become a conscientious objector and fell into child's pose. Because this was a French beach, several of the aged ladies were topless, which came as a shock to the fresh-faced American GIs. Several troops stopped in their tracks until a sergeant yelled, "Move it, boys! We've got the bigger bazookas!"
1: All right, one of these things unexpectedly occurred on a beach. Was it from Joelle Nicole Johnson, a beach wedding getting interrupted by a beached whale who, fortunately for him or it, the wedding was of marine biologists, from Tom Baudet, a dad bod swimmer guy, walks down to the beach to go swimming and finds himself right in the middle of a fashion show runway, or from Faith Saley, a yoga class on the beach in Normandy, France, gets invaded by D-Day reenactors. Which of these was the real story of a surprising day at the beach?
2: I think I'm going to go with Tom's story, the David going on to the fashion week.
1: You're going to go for the swimmer in Australia who walked down and found himself standing amid all the models on the beach in Australia. Well, we have, to bring you the correct answer, the actual beachgoer.
6: I have to say an apology to the fashion designer. When I got to the top of the stairs yesterday, I saw the model, and I suddenly went, "I'm the lead model."
1: That was David Handley talking to Australia Today about his accidental modeling debut. Congratulations, Lauren. You got it right. You earned a point for Tom, and you've won our prize, the voice of your choice, on your voicemail.
4: Thank you, Lauren.
2: Thank you so much. Let the sun from my
1: eyes, let it burn my back. And now the game where people who've done a lot do a little more. About 20 years ago, we were delighted to welcome to our show Ken Jennings, who had just set a record for winning on Jeopardy that still stands today. Then, a few years later, we were joined by Ken Jennings, best-selling author. Today, we are thrilled to welcome Ken Jennings, the host of Jeopardy. I wonder if these guys know each other. Ken Jennings, welcome back to Wait, Wait, Don't Tell Me.
7: Thank you for having all three of us back on today.
1: It's a pleasure. So, as you know, Ken, as I may have mentioned bitterly a number of times when we've spoken, I myself was on Jeopardy many, many years ago. I did not do as well as you. But one of my memories was during lunch, I sat near Alex Trebek, the legendary host, and I heard him telling his producers, "You know, nobody understands, this is the hardest job in show business. Now that you are in the host's chair or podium on Jeopardy, do you agree?"
7: Well, of course, it always flatters the person in the job to point out how hard it is.
1: Yes.
7: But I will absolutely back up Alex here. I mean, after he passed away, sadly, you know, during that guest hosting rotation, we had a lot of broadcasters in who had done everything. We had people who had reported from war zones, and to a person, they all said, "Wow, this game moves really fast." And I don't mean to imply that a trivia quiz show is as important as being in a war zone, but there is a unique skill set, and Alex was amazing at it, and I don't have anywhere near his level of grace or riz, but I'm going to try.
1: Now, we heard that during that period, as you say, when many people were trying, they tried a lot of people as the host of Jeopardy, that they went through training to do it. Did you? Is there Jeopardy host training?
7: There is Jeopardy boot camp. The Jeopardy writers, the people who write the clues, impersonate Jeopardy contestants.
1: Okay.
7: Just to put you through your paces. And at first, they impersonate well-behaved Jeopardy contestants doing the things we expect.
1: Sure.
7: As your difficulty level grows, they impersonate increasingly unruly and disobedient Jeopardy contestants just to see what the host would do.
1: Really? So can you give me some of the simulations?
7: Just the little niceties of Jeopardy start going unobserved because a lot of these are related to rules. You know, we're a serious game, Peter. I'm not saying that not my job is not a very serious segment, but we take Jeopardy seriously.
1: Yeah, you know, well, we have okay, fine. Can you? So you've been doing it for a while. Has anybody sworn audibly after screwing something up?
7: I feel confident that Jeopardy has violated the George Carlin rule on a few occasions. wasn't me.
1: Yeah. I remember when I was on, I think I said all seven at once after one question. You, obviously, because of your extraordinary success as a contestant, must have aspired to be a contestant for a while before you went on the show. Did you also ever want to be the host?
7: No, but over the years, many people would ask me, hey, clearly, if Alex were ever to retire, you'd be on the shortlist, and I would just laugh at them. No. That would be a very outside-the-box, kind of a Willy Wonka way to run a game show, if you invited back the lucky little boy who won the game and gave him the factory. Yeah. Nobody's going to do that in TV. But it turns out Jeopardy is kind of its own little institution, and it runs by its own rules.
1: Yeah, and there you are. And apparently, if you are the champion, they make you the host. Everybody who watches Jeopardy knows that after the first commercial break, when we come back, the host, now you, used to be Alex, comes over and talks to the panelists. Is that as difficult as it looks?
7: It's hard for the contestants. I actually really enjoy it. That was always the part of the show that I thought was a little bit cringy. Even as a kid, I would sometimes have to leave the room during a boring story. It's like Jeopardy stops for a second and Curb Your Enthusiasm begins.
1: Yes. That's why the theme song changes just at that moment.
7: The tuba comes in. So I worked very hard on making that a little more engaging. And the fact is, Peter, I've gone my whole life trying to get out of conversations with people in about 20 seconds. So, I was made for this.
1: Famously, I believe this is famous, that when you did your amazing run of 74 shows after the first, 20, you ran out of interesting things to say about yourself. You were a young man. You'd only done so much. So that you just started making stuff up to talk about with Alex. Is that right?
7: I ran out of ideas very early on. Like, if you see my fourth game, it's getting a little... The anecdotes are a little cringe. But what I found out is nobody fact-checks these.
1: You know, really?
7: Have the New Yorkers staff, Peter. You shouldn't say you have a purple heart, but if you tell us you were a birthday clown, we are not going to LinkedIn.
1: Right.
7: You
1: know? Yes. I was watching Celebrity Jeopardy, where I expected, because I know some celebrities, the questions to be a little easier. I was very impressed. The celebrities have gotten good. Do you think so?
7: I feel like the celebrities don't get enough credit. I think generally people assume, I think because of the Will Ferrell sketches, people assume Celebrity Jeopardy is a cakewalk where it's like states that rhyme with Schmellaware.
1: Right.
7: And as a result, I think they don't give the celebrities enough credit. Certainly we want them to play well. We know they're playing for charity. It depends on the category. If it's showbiz, you can ask celebs harder questions, perhaps, than civilians. So
1: right.
7: It might depend on the category.
1: Yeah, but if it's like working for a living for real, that... yeah.
7: I'll take not having an assistant for 6 months.
4: Ken, is there any plans for, like, a dumbass Jeopardy? Did I have a request?
8: Yes.
7: I was going to say, well, you know, that show already airs and it's called, and then I realized I would get in trouble. So
1: yes, okay. Oh, my God. Well, Ken Jennings, it is always a pleasure to have you with us. This time, we have asked you here to play a game we're calling...
0: What is H&R Block?
1: As some people may remember, your Jeopardy win streak ended with a question about H&R Block. We're going to ask you three questions about that tax preparation firm. By the way,
7: I've listened to Not My Job so many times over the years. Wait, is this the first time you're ever asking the guest about the single most traumatic thing that's ever happened?
1: Ha, ha, ha, ha, ha, ha, ha, ha, ha, ha, ha, ha, ha, ha, ha, ha, ha, ha, ha, ha, ha, ha, ha, ha, ha, ha, ha, ha, ha, ha, ha, ha, ha, ha, ha, ha, ha, ha, ha, ha, ha, ha, ha, ha, ha, ha, ha, ha, ha, ha, ha, ha, ha, ha, ha, ha, ha, ha, ha, ha, ha, ha, ha, ha, ha, ha, ha, ha, ha, ha, ha, ha, ha, ha, ha, ha, ha, ha, ha, ha, ha, ha, ha, ha, ha, ha, ha, ha, ha, ha, ha, ha, ha, ha, ha, ha, ha, ha, ha, ha, ha, ha, ha, ha, ha, ha, ha, ha, ha, ha, ha, ha, ha, ha, ha, ha, ha, ha, ha, ha, ha, ha, ha, ha, ha, ha, All right, if you answer two to three questions about H&R Block, you will win our prize from one of our listeners. Bill, who is the legendary Ken Jennings playing for?
0: Bonnie Powers of Vieta, Virginia.
1: All right, here's your first question, Ken. H&R Block was originally a bookkeeping business called the United Business Company, founded by Henry Block and his brother. After his brother went back to law school, Henry took out a Help Wanted ad, which was answered by whom? A, the former head of the IRS under President Truman, who had just been fired by President Eisenhower. B, his mother, who told him he should hire his other brother. Or C, no one, so Henry just invented someone with the initial R so people would think the company wasn't just him.
7: Wow. I'm going to guess B, his other brother?
1: You're right. That's what happened.
8: But he didn't phrase it as a question.
1: He doesn't have to. He's off duty. All right, here's your next question. H&R Block is obviously known for their tax work, but they have another surprising source of revenue. What is it? A, they're majority owners of America's largest chain of Halloween haunted houses. B, they own the copyright for the GIF animated file format. Or C, they own the rights to the entire recorded music catalog of Parliament Funkadelic.
7: I'm going to say, just because it delights me, the haunted house.
1: The haunted houses. No, I'm afraid not, although it'd be another seasonal business. They own the copyright for GIFs. Because they bought CompuServe, and CompuServe, way back when, patented the GIF.
9: Oh.
1: Here's your last question. In 2005, H&R Block got in trouble when it was revealed that for the past 3 years, they had made significant errors when filing whose taxes? A, 7 of the 9 Supreme Court justices. B, their own taxes. Or C, every player in the New York Yankees.
7: I mean, I'm going to say their own, B.
1: You're right.
8: Yay!
1: They managed to screw up their own corporate tax return. And their excuse, but we used TurboTax, did not fly. Bill, how did the quizmaster Ken Jennings do on our quiz?
0: Like a champ, 2 out of 3. Congratulations, Ken.
1: Well done. Yes, we did this thing to you. We asked you about H&R Block. Does it feel good that you finally conquered your demon that is H&R Block?
7: After all these years, I'm finally back to 500. But, you know, I think of them every time I drive past a strip mall. You see that little green square?
1: Yeah.
7: And now, Peter, I'm going to think of them every time I watch a GIF. So you've made my life
1: even worse.
7: About them year-round.
1: Ken Jennings is the host of Jeopardy. He's also the author of the Complete Connections puzzle book, which has eaten up a lot of my week. It's available now. Ken Jennings, thank you so much for joining us again. I'm Way Way Jones Family. Always a joy to see you. Take care. We'll see you on TV. Bye-bye.
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0: 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I'm Bill Curtis. We are playing this week with Joyelle Nicole Johnson, Faith Seeley, and Tom Baudette. And here again is your host at the Studebaker Theater in Chicago, Illinois, Peter Sagal.
1: Thank you, Bill. In just a minute, after last week's disastrous experiment with the listener hand-to-hand combat challenge, we return to doing limericks. If you'd like to play, give us a call at 1-888-WAIT-WAIT. That's 1-888-924-8924. Right now, panel, some more questions for you from the week's news. Joyelle, this week we heard some new dating advice. You should always wait to the third date to do what? And no, it's not that. But
2: oh, I wouldn't even think about that for once. You should wait to the third date to tell your date that you like cruise ships.
1: Ah. No, not that.
2: To tell your date who you voted for.
1: No.
2: To tell your date you are anti-vax.
1: No.
3: Those are all good.
1: Yeah. I was about to say, any one of those answers to those questions, you could predict the other two.
2: Give me a hint, Peter.
1: I'll give you a hint. So you're like there, you're like you're in your third date, you're like, hey, it looks like this might be getting serious. So it's time to talk about protecting my assets.
2: Oh, prenup?
1: Yes.
2: Ooh.
1: You should wait to the third date to talk about getting a prenup.
2: The third date.
1: The third date. According to one prominent divorce lawyer, naturally, the third date is the perfect time to bring up a prenup. It's a way to say, hey, I really see a future with you, and also an end to that future.
4: And also, I'm rich.
1: Yes.
4: Because
1: yes.
4: If you don't have anything to protect, why are you bringing it up?
1: It's true. I guess it's kind of a weird humble brag in a way.
2: Yeah. What
4: not even
2: man?
4: Humble.
1: Yeah.
2: What rich man am I dating? Tom Baudette?
3: I think I've made a huge strategic error in this show.
1: You have.
3: And I was hoping we could start over.
1: The reasoning is that talking about a prenup on the third date is the perfect way to, quote, depersonalize it by bringing it up early, right? That's crazy. That's not what the third date is for. The third date is supposed to be for flirting and making sure you know each other's last names.
4: It's also the date where you can maybe let them hear, like, you don't have to run the water when you go to the bathroom in their apartment.
2: You pooping on a third date?
4: No, not pooping, peeing. You don't know. Excuse me. I am not the type of lady who poops on a third date.
3: We're a long way from prenup.
1: Yeah, we really are. Faith, this week, the New York Times reported customers are getting fed up with restaurants that just won't stop doing what?
4: Oh, QR codes with their menus?
1: No,
4: I don't like
1: although that.
4: That
1: is annoying, I
4: yeah.
1: agree, but not that. The audience is with you there.
4: Can you give me a hint, please?
1: Sure, it's like I texted stop, like you asked. Why don't you stop?
4: The confirmation text.
1: Yes, they won't stop texting you all the time. It used to be just one text to confirm your reservation. Now they just keep texting you.
4: Then they're like, you up?
1: Yeah, pretty much. All I wanted was a table for two for dinner, and instead I'm getting more texts than my close male friends have sent me in their whole lives.
3: And then you go in there and sit down, and it's every 5 seconds. It's like, how's your first few bites tasting? It's just like, can I get you anything else? I just want to talk to my wife. Sorry, you triggered me.
1: I appreciate that.
2: I went out to eat once with a celebrity chef, and the whole, like, the restaurant, they were acting crazy
1: yes,
2: while I was eating with
1: happen.
2: Her. And they kept being like, is everything okay? And then the second person came, is everything okay? And she was like, actually, the lamb is dry, but she just told us that. And she was like, if they come back, I'm going to tell them the lamb is dry. And the manager comes
1: no.
2: and was like, is everything okay? And she said, the lamb is dry. And I saw a grown man's heartbreak in front of my face.
1: Wow.
2: And I think about that often with a smile.
1: They asked if they didn't want the honest answer.
2: They did.
1: Oh, my God, yeah. The only good kind of text from restaurants is when they let you put your name on the waiting list and you can go get a drink somewhere until your table's ready. Though I did think it was weird when they texted, hey, your table isn't ready. Just wanted to see what you're up to. Send pics. Coming up, it's lightning fill in the blank, but first it's the game where you have to listen for the rhyme. If you'd like to play on air, call or leave a message at 1-888-WAIT-WAIT. That's 1-888-924-8924.

0: 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You can see us most weeks at the Studebaker Theater in Chicago with more shows on the road announced soon. 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Hi, Aaron. Wait, don't tell me.
1: Hi, this is Tricia calling from 29 Palms, California.
0: 29 Palms. Oh, it's out there in the desert, right? I've never been there, but I've heard it's beautiful.
1: It is. It's very beautiful, but if you want to do anything fun, you have to drive at least half an hour.
0: But don't they have around 30 palms to look at?
1: at least that many.
0: At least that many. One would hope. Well, welcome to the show, Tricia. Bill Curtis is going to read you three news-related limericks with the last word or phrase missing from each. If you can fill in that last word or phrase correctly, and two of the limericks will be a winner. You ready to play?
1: Peter, I was born ready.
0: There you go. That's the kind of attitude we want. Here's your first limerick.
2: This planet is molten and bleak. We sniff and emit a quick shriek. It has sulfurous gas that is trapped and won't pass. Like rotten eggs. Boy, does it
1: stink.
0: Stink is the right idea, but it doesn't rhyme with bleak or shriek.
1: Reek.
0: Yes, reek. That's right. Reek. Good news, good news. Astronomers have discovered a whole new type of planet never seen before. The bad news, it stinks bad. So we have watery planets like Earth, we have Jupiter, a gas giant, but planet L9859D is something never seen before by scientists, a past gas giant. It's covered in an ocean of molten magma. Scientists say the ocean cannot support life, but think about it, if it did have sharks, they would be so cool. The ocean is full of sulfur, meaning that the planet is just an enormous rotten egg laid by a galactic chicken. I feel bad, though, for the other planets in that solar system. They're always like, oh, could you crack open a black hole or something?
3: If you believe in a god, in a original creator, then that creator dealt it.
0: True, that's true.
4: God's whoopee cushion right out there.
0: Exactly. Here is your next limerick.
2: I should sit and crack jokes in a punning pub, because screaming and sprinting's a stunning snub. Drenched in sweat, out of breath, that's a tragic love death. Don't start asking for dates in your...
1: Running club.
0: Running club, indeed.
2: Right.
0: Very good.
2: How did you get that?
0: For years now, lonely people have been urged to meet friends and romantic partners by joining running clubs. As everybody knows, they provide the wild sexual dynamics of an improv troupe, but with more chafing. But now, an essayist in Time magazine is asking everyone, stop dating people in your running club. Apparently, dating has created a culture of, quote, ghosting, disposability, and romantic churn in the running clubs. Pretty much everyone is sleeping with each other and running as well. My God, the smell.
4: I think that it's the runners who aren't getting any dates.
0: That's probably the people who are complaining.
4: Yeah, because the priorities are all, like, if your running club is sort of getting tense and weird because people are having sex with each other and dating, you know, that, and you want the dating to stop, I think you've got your priorities flipped.
0: I mean,
4: it's been a while since I've been out there, but I remember it fondly.
0: Yeah. You're talking about running, I assume.
4: Yes.
0: Here is your last limerick.
2: While I'm no great catch or hot stud, double dates sometimes land with a thud. Seeing you is a chore, because your partner's a bore. It's too bad that you married a...
1: Dud?
0: A dud, yes.
2: Wow.
0: The New York Times offered tips this week for how to double date when your friend's partner is a dud, in their words. And if you're looking around the table during a double date and you're wondering, well, who's the dud? I have some bad news. Ultimately, the article says compromise, that's important. You need to suck it up on behalf of your friend. Or just go to the nuclear option and invite a very hot single friend to join all of you so you can ruin their relationship.
3: Maybe that's the time to bring up post-nups.
0: Exactly.
3: Just on a really bad double date.
0: Sure. Yeah, although double dates with bad couples are very useful because afterwards you can turn to your spouse and be like, you know, compared to them, we're doing great.
4: Yeah.
0: Bill, how did Tricia do in our quiz?
2: Tricia is no dud. She got them all right.
0: Congratulations. Three, yes. Thank you so much. Congratulations. Now it's time for our final game, Lightning Fill in the Blank. Each of our players will have 60 seconds in which to answer as many fill in the blank questions as they can. Each correct answer now worth 2 points. Bill, can you give us the score?
2: I can. Joyelle has 2. Tom and Faith each have 3.
0: Okay, that means, Joyelle, you're in second place, so you're going to go up first. The clock will start when I begin your first question. Fill in the blank. On Wednesday, President Trump arrived in Beijing for his summit with blank.
5: Oh, the president of China?
0: Sure. Xi Jinping is his name. On Thursday, the governor of South Carolina announced plans to redraw his state's blanks.
5: Oh, the districts.
0: Yeah, the congressional maps. This week, Kevin Warsh was confirmed as the next chair of the blank.
5: Something that somebody got fired from.
0: Not quite. The Federal Reserve. This week, staff at Baltimore City Hall were accused of spending $50,000 in city funds on blank.
5: Strippers.
0: Oh, no. Crab cakes and wings at baseball games.
5: They should have did the strippers.
0: Maybe. On Wednesday, Utah approved a new blank data center twice the size of Manhattan.
5: AI.
0: Yeah, exactly. Yeah. This week, visitors to Japan are being advised to read labels carefully after a foreign tourist was spotted blanking.
5: Going through a garbage disposal to distribute hantavirus to people?
0: No. The tourist in Japan was seen guzzling a bottle of sauce for noodles because she thought it was iced tea. The tourist was caught on Japanese TV opening a bottle of noodle sauce and taking a huge swig because she confused it for a bottle of iced tea, not being able to read the label. And if she is anything like me, she must have been thinking, oh, wow, the sophisticated Japanese palate, the salt makes this iced tea much more interesting. And also, it's thick. But I like it. Bill, how did Joyelle do in our quiz?
2: 3 right, 6 more points, total of 8. She's in the lead.
0: All right. Let's skip over one seat to Tom. Tom, you go next. Fill in the blank. According to new data, the U.S.'s blank rate jumped to 3.8% in April.
4: Inflation.
0: Right. After the White House approved a plan to fire him, Marty Makary announced he was stepping down as head of the blank.
4: The Border Patrol.
0: No, FDA. This week, New York Mayor Blank released his $125 billion budget for the city.
4: The Mamdani.
0: Zoran Mamdani. On Monday, the Justice Department announced criminal charges related to the collapse of the Key Bridge in Blank.
4: Where was the Key? Oh, Baltimore.
0: Right. This week, a White House email warning staff members about leaks to the media was blanked.
4: Leaked?
0: To the media, of course. On Monday, the 2026 Blank Film Festival began in France.
4: Con.
2: Right.
0: On Tuesday, Jason Collins, the first openly gay player in the blank, died of cancer at the age of 47.
4: Oh, the NBA.
0: Right. This week, after an Amtrak train in Texas crashed into a car, the conductor was unable to assist the car's driver because the moment he stepped out of the train to do so, he was blanked.
4: Hit by a train.
0: No, he was surrounded by alligators.
4: Oh, wow.
0: This happened in the coastal region of Texas. The conductor said he wanted to help the driver in the car he had just hit, but 4 alligators blocked the path between him and the car. Fortunately, rescue workers were able to get to the scene quickly. The train was freed from the wreckage. It arrived at its next destination only 4 hours late, which is actually considered, for Amtrak, on time. Bill, how did Tom do in our quiz?
2: Really well. He got 6 right, 12 more points. Total to 15 puts him in the lead.
0: All right.
4: Not enough.
3: Listen, I had a concussion 2 weeks ago, I'm playing
4: good.
3: At a deficit.
0: All right. So how many, then, does Faith need to win?
2: Well, 6 to tie, 7 to win.
0: All right. Here we go, Faith. This is for the game. Fill in the blank. On Tuesday, experts said that the war with blank would likely cost taxpayers $1 trillion.
3: Iran.
0: Right. This week, blackouts hit blank as the country says it has run out of fuel.
3: Cuba.
0: Right. This week, a new study found that over 25% of Americans believe that blank's assassination attempts were staged.
3: Trump's.
0: Right. On Monday, climate scientists warned that parts of India could soon be unlivable due to extreme blank.
3: Heat.
0: Right. This week, Pokemon fans in South Korea are lining up to get the recently released blank.
3: K-pop Pokemon water bottle.
0: No, Pokemon toilet paper. On Wednesday, it was announced that Shakira and BTS will perform at the first ever blank halftime show.
3: World Cup.
0: Right. This week, a mom in Florida who thought intruders were trying to smash their way into her home was relieved to discover it was just blank.
3: Oh, a bear.
0: No, two alligators in a fight to the death.
3: Oh.
0: Kayla Burris was inside with her sleeping baby in Ave Maria, Florida, when she heard crashing on her porch and thought someone was breaking in. Thankfully, when she went to investigate, she saw it was just two alligators in a fight to the death over who would get to eat that Amtrak conductor. Bill, did Faith do well enough to win?
2: Very close, very close. 5 right, 10 more points, total of 13. She's number 2. Tom is our champ.
4: Thank you. Yay. Thank you very much.
0: In just a minute, we'll ask our panelists to predict, after Wordle, what'll be the next time-wasting activity to get turned into a TV show. But first, let me tell you that support for NPR comes from NPR stations and Progressive Insurance with Snapshot, which monitors safe driving habits to determine a personalized rate at progressive.com. 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Doug Berman, benevolent overlord. Philip Gotica writes our limericks. Our public address announcer is Paul Friedman. Our ops manager is Jasira Vardak. Thanks to the staff and crew here at the Studebaker Theater. B.J. Lederman composed our theme. Our program is produced by Jennifer Mills, Miles Dornbos, and Lillian King. Special thanks to Blythe Robertson and Monica Hickey. Peter Gwynn is our dog whisperer. Emmer Choi is our vibe curator. Technical direction is from Lorna White. Our CFO is Colin Miller. Our production manager is Robert Newhouse. Our senior producer is Ian Chillog, and the executive producer of Wait, Wait, Don't Tell Me is Michael Danforth. Now, panel, what time-wasting activity will next become a TV show? Faith Saley.
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0: Tom Baudet.
4: Don't read the comments. Celebrities will be forced to look at the comments that follow pictures of them on the internet while we watch.
0: Joyelle Nicole Johnson.
5: Wine and Dine, where we watch goofy billionaires whine about taxes while eating at restaurants with no prices on the menu.
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0: Thank you, Bill Curtis. Thanks also to Faith Saley, Tom Baudet, Joyelle Nicole Johnson. Thanks to our fabulous audience here at the Studebaker Theater in downtown Chicago, Illinois. Thanks to all of you for listening, wherever you might be in this bright, wide world. I'm Peter Sagal. We'll see you next week. This is NPR.
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0: How do books make it to the bestseller list? Turns out, it is not a straightforward answer.
1: It's like we receive this email that's like the smoke after a papal conclave. That just like, here it is. I'm not going to tell you how we got to this information, but here's the list.
0: I'm Alexi Horowitz-Ghazi. Today on Planet Money, we uncover all the ways people have tried to hack their way onto the New York Times bestseller list, and we learn what it really means to be a best-selling author. There will be mass hallucinations, legal exorcisms, shady book launderers, and scarlet daggers.
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4: NPR News in Washington, I'm Nora Rahm. President Trump has announced that U.S. and Nigerian special forces conducted an operation that killed the second-in-command of ISIS. NPR's Jewel Bright reports the commander was captured in Africa, where attacks by ISIS-affiliated groups have surged in recent years.
5: President Trump said in a social media post that Abu Bilal al-Manuki was eliminated by U.S. and Nigerian forces after intelligence sources found him hiding in Africa. U.S. officials have not disclosed specific details about the operation. Trump thanked Nigeria in his post for joining the U.S.-led operation. This operation comes 5 months after U.S. forces carried out airstrikes targeting ISIS targets in northwest Nigeria. Since then, Nigeria and the U.S. have stepped up military cooperation, and more than 200 U.S. soldiers have been deployed to Nigeria to help train and support the Nigerian military in their fight against insurgents. Jewel Bright, NPR News, Lagos.
4: The Israeli military says a commander of the military wing of Hamas was killed in an Israeli airstrike yesterday. Is al-Din al-Haddad was among those who planned the October 7th attack on Israel that triggered the war in Gaza. Gaza has seen almost daily Israeli fire, despite a fragile ceasefire between Israel and Hamas. The biggest commuter rail service in the country is on strike this morning. 3,500 Long Island rail workers walked off the job in New York. Bruce Konweiser reports the labor dispute has been going on for years.
6: Negotiations between New York City's Metropolitan Transportation Authority and the five unions representing the Long Island Railroad workers have dragged on for 3 years. The LIRR transports well over 250,000 commuters a day during the work week, and ridership on weekends has also gone up in recent years. Salary raises and health care contributions are key issues separating the two sides.
4: Bruce Konweiser reporting. President Trump's immigration policies, including travel bans, have created serious concerns among soccer fans and economists who say they'll hurt this year's FIFA World Cup. But Trump seems to be relaxing some restrictions. NPR's Sergio Martinez Beltran reports.
7: One of the biggest barriers for soccer fans is a visa bond program implemented by the Trump administration. Nationals of 50 countries will have to pay up to $15,000 that would be refunded when the person departs the U.S. This week, though, the Trump administration said the bond will be waived for those who have already purchased a FIFA World Cup ticket, but that might be too late. Buying a plane ticket this close to the date can be expensive, especially because of rising jet fuel prices. And those who want to visit and be with friends and families at a watch party outside of a game and do not have a ticket will still have to pay the bond. Sergio Martinez Beltran, NPR News, Austin, Texas.
4: This is NPR News in Washington. Protests are being held in cities across the country today in support of voting rights. Several Republican-led states in the South have been attempting to redraw congressional maps after the Supreme Court further restricted challenges to map lines based on racial discrimination. Streets are closed and security is tight in central London today, where rival demonstrations are taking place. Vicky Barker reports.
8: The far-right activist and Christian nationalist known as Tommy Robinson has called his followers to this, his second self-described Unite the Kingdom march and rally. Across town, pro-Palestinian and anti-racism groups have joined forces for a march and rally marking the anniversary of the Nakba, the dispossession of Palestinians during the formation of Israel in 1948. keeping the two groups apart. More than 4,000 extra police officers using live facial recognition technology for the first time. Following a series of attacks on Jews in Britain, the police also said they'll monitor banners, slogans, and platform speeches for possible violations of hate crime laws. For NPR News, I'm Vicky Barker in London.
4: The grand final of the Eurovision Song Contest takes place tonight in Vienna, Austria. The celebration of pop music is now in its 70th year. Organizers say it's the world's biggest music show. The more people watch, then they watch the Super Bowl. Viewers can vote on the 25 finalist songs by phone, text message, or online. I'm Nora Rahm, NPR News in Washington.
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1: If somehow, given everything that's going on in the world these days, you missed it, let me be the first to tell you. Planet Money just published its first ever book. It was the culmination of years of work. We navigated the world of agents and editors and auctions, figured out how to manufacture a book during a trade war and get it to stores around the world, from airports to cruise ships. And throughout that process, my boss's boss, my grand boss, Alex Goldmark, he and everyone else involved in the book had harbored this secret fantasy that if we played our cards right, maybe someday this book could reach the holy grail of commercial publishing. Maybe this book could make the New York Times bestseller list. So it was carrying all those dreams from my grand boss that I recently walked into the office of Planet Money's book editor, Tom Mayer, at the publishing house W.W. Norton in New York. I was there about a week after the book launched to witness the moment of truth.
2: Today is the day when the bestseller lists are released.
3: I've got butterflies.
2: I'm very nervous.
1: Over the last week, bookstores, from chains like Barnes & Noble down to independents like Carmichael's Bookstore in Louisville, Kentucky, they've been logging their sales and reporting them through some mysterious process to an anonymous department inside the New York Times. All day, Tom has been trying to get a sense of how close the book might be to cracking the New York Times bestseller list by nervously checking the sales numbers he has access to.
2: I sort of feel like on election night when you're counting the votes in, you know, the various counties across the state.
1: Tom's checking how many copies we sold in independent stores or on Amazon or Barnes & Noble.
2: You sort of have this constellation of data, but you don't know what else was sold this week. I know what my book did, but there were several other very good books published the same day that the Planet Money book was published. How well did they sell? We have no idea.
1: And the way the New York Times would count the Planet Money book sales against those other titles is not really clear.
2: I mean, the weird thing about the bestseller list is that we have no idea how it's put together. The New York Times is famously opaque. It's like we receive this email that's like the smoke after a papal conclave. That just like, here it is. I'm not going to tell you how we got to this information, but here's the list.
1: For most of my reading life, whenever I saw the bestseller sticker on a book cover in the bookstore or saw the New York Times bestseller list in the Sunday paper, I didn't really think twice about it. It seemed like a pretty straightforward idea. The nation's literary preferences had been definitively revealed, and here were the results in black and white. Reader, how very wrong I was. Hello and welcome to Planet Money. I'm Alexi Horowitz-Ghazi. On the Planet Money podcast, we've been exploring how the book publishing industry works, told through the lens of publishing our own book. It's a four-part series. You can find all our episodes in the Planet Money podcast feed. In those episodes, we explored the courtship between literary agents and editors, how to manufacture a book during a trade war and convince booksellers to actually stock it on their shelves. But even after all that, there was still this final question. How do books end up on the most coveted place of all, the bestseller list? The bestseller list is this massive hype-building system with its own rituals and rules and secret codes. And just like any system with potentially millions of dollars at stake, it has inspired legions of would-be best-selling authors to try to game it, by hook or by crook. Today on the show, the fourth episode in our series, Planet Money uncovers all the ways people have tried to hack their way onto the New York Times bestseller list. And we learn the hard way how trying to engineer your way onto the list just might be the thing that keeps you from getting there.
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1: Given how big of a deal it is to get your book onto the bestseller list, you can imagine there is a whole world of strategy and gamesmanship that publishers and authors use to try to engineer that outcome. To understand those strategies and where they came from, and how they might inform the fate of the Planet Money book, I called up a professor named Laura McGrath.
5: I teach a class on the history of the bestseller at Temple. And everything that's on the syllabus must have been on the New York Times bestseller list.
1: And yes, Laura says there are different kinds of bestseller lists. There's the Publishers Weekly list for industry insiders and the USA Today list. But I think we all know there is kind of one bestseller list to rule them all.
5: So So the biggest and the most important bestseller list is the New York Times bestseller list. This is the list that publishers are tracking, that matters most to readers, and that matters most to writers.
1: And one of the big reasons it matters so much is that the New York Times bestseller list is not just a signal of what books are already selling. It is a major cause of new book sales. Bestsellers get premium placement in bookstores and online.
5: It's also free advertising for a writer.
6: Yeah.
5: Right? Like, the New York Times puts you on the list. That's an ad you didn't have to pay for. And what happens when a book is named to a bestseller list is a sort of rich gets richer effect. Readers now begin flocking to this book because they have been told it is very popular, and it must be popular for a reason.
1: Now, one of the best possible shots that a book has for making it onto the list is during the opening week after launch. It's like the opening box office in Hollywood. The first week is when there's likely to be the most publicity around the book, and crucially, all of the pre-orders are counted towards that first week of sales.
5: So big pre-order campaigns are not only really important for creating buzz around the book, but also really important for that, like, big first week splash.
1: The actual number of copies you need to sell that first week to actually break onto the list can shift back and forth depending on the competition. But basically, the more you can convince people to buy your book in the opening week, the better your odds. And yet, for how prominent this bestseller list is, the actual methodology used to decide which books make it is notoriously secretive. The Times does have a standard statement about the list on their bestseller page. They explain that it's based on a weekly survey of tens of thousands of bookstores around the country, but the identities of those specific bookstores are not public. There's speculation about where the Times gets its sales data, the way the data is weighted, if at all, is unclear, and the identities of the people who actually crunch the numbers at the paper are not publicized. But what is clear is that with any ranking system with massive economic stakes like this, people are going to figure out ways to optimize around it.
3: How long have people been trying to game their way onto the New York Times bestseller list?
5: Oh, for as long as there's been a New York Times bestseller list.
1: Laura says you can tell the tale of bestseller hacking shenanigans in roughly four chapters. The first happened not long after the national list began back in the 1940s. Within a decade or so, by the mid-1950s, these kinds of lists had become so prominent that for some people, they'd come to stand in as a symbol of the mindless herd mentality that defined popular American taste. Foremost among those critics was a man named Gene Shepard, or Shep for short. He was kind of this eccentric talk radio personality, like an early Howard Stern or Rush Limbaugh. DJ Shep's radio slot was 1 in the morning to 5:30 a.m. So one night, Shep comes up with an idea for an elaborate prank. He enlists the help of his listeners to come up with an idea for a fake book. He wants to see if they can hype up this fake book so much that everyday people would come to believe in it and even treat it like a literary sensation. To prove just how silly and mindless this list-obsessed culture actually was, he puts out a call on air for potential titles. And here's Shep describing that night from an interview years later.
7: I'm getting calls from Alaska. And these guys are giving me all these suggestions for titles. And finally, at 4:30 in the morning, I said, okay, I picked the title. And some unknown guy called in this title, I, Libertine. I said, now that sounds like a book.
1: Shep also comes up with a fake author for the book, a guy named Frederick R. Ewing, and this whole backstory for him. He's both a former British officer and a scholar of 18th century erotica. And then, over the next few weeks, Shep's legion of night people go out and start requesting this made-up book from bookstores in New York City and beyond. A bunch of bookstores are desperately trying to figure out how to order this book. Other people start pretending like they've read the book to seem cool.
5: People who are writing in the book review are talking about having had lunch with Freddie Ewing and having all of these sightings of Freddie Ewing, who's coming to New York to promote his book. And
3: right. It becomes a sort of like mass hallucination.
5: Yes. It's like just outrageous.
1: And in a final delicious twist, a publisher reaches out to DJ Shep that year and convinces him to team up with a ghostwriter to actually write and publish the fake book under the name of its fake author. So the buzz around this made-up book actually ended up willing it into reality, which Shep later said basically proved his point.
7: The thing was a real comment on the entire structure, the world of the official lists, the 10 bestseller books. Newspapers go for this kind of stuff.
1: And there is this powerful lesson baked into the whole iLibertine affair. In the solar system of book publishing, bestseller lists, then and now, have their own kind of gravitational force. The fact that Shep was able to stir up such a frenzy by insinuating all this demand kinda underlines the self-fulfilling power of getting onto a bestseller list. Because popularity begets popularity. Okay, so that was chapter one. For our next brief stop on our history of bestseller list shenanigans, Laura McGrath says you'll want to consider the story of author Jacqueline Suzanne. Jacqueline Suzanne was an actress who started publishing novels in the 1960s, and she was this larger-than-life character, super charming. Here's an interviewer asking Jacqueline Suzanne a question on a TV show called Good Afternoon about her public persona.
6: You have the reputation, tough, cynical Jackie Suzanne. You know what I mean.
8: I'm not tough at all. I think they regard, they mix the novelist with the novel. In other words, if I'm writing about a tough, cynical lady, they say she must be tough. But if I did all the things that my heroines did in my books, I'd be in a glass jar at Harvard on display.
1: Most importantly for us, Jacqueline Suzanne is credited as one of the pioneering tacticians of the modern book tour. You know, going out across the nation and generating book sales through live author events. But also, maybe even more importantly, Laura says when Jacqueline Suzanne was about to come out with her debut novel, Valley of the Dolls, in 1966, she directed her charm offensive at a new target. She started cultivating close friendships with the booksellers in different cities.
5: So what Jacqueline Suzanne was able to do through these relationships was figure out which are the bookstores that were reporting to the New York Times. And she directed her readers and she herself purchased books from those retailers to ensure that there would be a really big, splashy first week sale.
1: And Jacqueline Suzanne's strategy here really appeared to have worked. Valley of the Dolls went on to become number one on the New York Times bestseller list, and it was turned into a hit movie. And I think the thing that Jacqueline Suzanne's story reveals about the New York Times bestseller list is it suggested that there are ways that authors and publishers could try to engineer their way onto the list by playing this sort of geographical sales game. Okay, so that is Tales from the Bestseller List, Chapter 2. For Chapter 3, we turn to the strange case of William Peter Blatty. Blatty was the author of the 1971 book The Exorcist, later adapted into an iconic movie. Here he is talking about a notorious scene in the film.
9: The turning of the head was a subject of great discussion between myself and the director, Billy Friedkin. I tried to explain to Billy that a head cannot turn 360 degrees. It falls off. Supernatural does not mean impossible. But nevertheless, I was wrong. The audience loved it.
1: I wouldn't say everyone in the audience loved it. In fact, some of us have yet to recover from having watched it as children. Thanks a lot, Dan. But anyway, in the early 1980s, Blatty published a sequel to The Exorcist called Legion. In the weeks after its release, Blatty saw that he had not made the list and came to suspect that he was not getting a fair shake from the New York Times. You see, Blatty inferred from the 84,000 books his publisher distributed that his new novel had sold well. It was on other bestseller lists. So he thought he'd likely sold more copies than other books that had appeared on the New York Times bestseller list. So what does William Peter Blatty do, you ask? Well, he files a lawsuit.
5: The problem for Blatty, what he alleges, is that by excluding him, the New York Times has cost him millions of dollars in profits. And that not only is it just like the profits of the book sales, but that he loses out on a lucrative paperback rights deal. He's potentially missing out on movie rights. And so he sues the New York Times for damages.
1: The power of profit compels you. The New York Times, for its part, does not take this legal battle lying down.
5: The New York Times makes the argument that their bestseller list is protected speech, that it is editorial content, that it is not saying that it is a transparent statistical accounting of what is actually selling the best, but that they cannot disclose either their sources or their methodology, that that's all protected. And so the lawyer for the New York Times argues editors are entitled to edit, and the New York Times is entitled to have its own bestseller list.
1: The Times argument suggested that Blatty had just kind of fundamentally misunderstood what the New York Times bestseller list actually was. It wasn't just a reflection of raw sales, it was a journalistic process. The Times was essentially reporting out different sources of sales data and using a secret formula to parse that data and come up with their definitive assessment of which books had, in fact, sold the best.
5: And the courts ultimately rule with the New York Times that this is editorial content and therefore it is protected under the First Amendment, and M. Blatty does not have a case.
1: The tale of William Peter Blatty revealed something about the list that hadn't been clear before. That even if a book seemed like it might have sold more copies than some of the books that did make the New York Times bestseller list, that book still did not have a guaranteed place on the list, because the list is based on a kind of secret formula that the courts ruled the Times did not have to disclose. And that brings us to the fourth and final chapter in our bestseller history. By the modern era, Laura explains, gaming the bestseller list had become so lucrative and pervasive that it had spawned its own little cottage industry based around one hack in particular.
5: So one of the ways that people, especially in nonfiction, will very frequently try to hack their way onto the bestseller list is through bulk sales.
1: Bulk sales. So instead of trying to get an organic grassroots wave of real flesh and blood readers to go out and buy your book, Laura says some authors might try to juice those sales more directly.
5: If you're a politician, say, you might ask your super PAC to do it. If you are a minister, you might ask your megachurch to do it. If you are a business leader, you might hire a firm to run a campaign for you that will purchase large enough quantities of this book that you are almost guaranteed a spot on the New York Times bestseller list because of how many copies this firm has purchased for you, or your super PAC, or your church.
1: Laura says the blueprint for this strategy was exposed back in 1995, when a couple of corporate business influencer types, or bizfluencers, published a book called The Discipline of Market Leaders. After its release, it came out that the authors had somehow figured out a way to essentially buy massive amounts of books themselves in order to boost their sales and get on the list. It was a pretty big scandal for the New York Times.
5: It exposed a fault in their system that it could be hacked, you know, in the same way that, like, the Louvre looks really bad when people can just walk in and steal stuff. Like, it wasn't a good look for them.
1: But the New York Times did find a way to strike back at would-be list hackers. That same year, the paper introduced a new tool to combat and sort of call out these tactics whenever they could be detected.
5: So they begin adding a little figure called a dagger to the side of books that have been purchased using bulk sales. It's like a little buyer beware symbol.
3: This is a scarlet dagger.
5: Yes. Yeah.
1: Despite the risk of becoming a literary pariah, Laura explains because of the economic benefit of being able to call yourself a New York Times bestselling author in your bio, some authors might find it worth the risk.
5: Yeah. Nonfiction authors who have made it onto the New York Times bestseller list can charge more in their speaker fees. So if you are a business writer, right, you are in the thought leader space, you are going and speaking at conferences, or you are getting hired to be a consultant, being stamped with the New York Times seal of approval means that you can charge people more money to hear you say that idea in a different context.
1: I actually talked to some folks in the Thoughtfluencer space about all this on background. They understandably did not want to reveal themselves. But basically, the strategy to try to bulk buy your way onto the bestseller list without incurring the shame of the scarlet dagger is this. When you are a bizfluencer and you have a new book coming out, what you do is you book as many fancy speaking gigs as possible around the time of your book release. And instead of taking your usual, you know, $20,000 speaking fee, you instead ask the company to buy a certain number of your books. And to avoid tipping off the data crunchers at the New York Times, you hire a shadowy firm to essentially launder these bulk book purchases so that they look like organic individual sales. And after all that, there isn't any guarantee it'll work. Remember, the Times uses its own top-secret methodology to determine which books make the list, and authors who engage in bulk buying run the risk of getting found out and potentially earning that scarlet dagger next to their name on the list. Now, the New York Times has the reputation of playing extremely close to the chest about the inner workings of the bestseller list, but just a couple days before we went to air, when we reached out to the Times, they agreed to hop on the phone. So we spoke with Assistant Managing Editor Patrick Healy, who oversees standards across the newsroom, including the bestseller list team.
3: Are you like the great-great-grandboss of the people who are putting the list together?
10: maybe like a kindly uncle who cares a lot about details.
1: Patrick says the Times is fully aware of the many shenanigans authors have occasionally used to try to game the list. But he says the system they've developed is able to identify those cases, and that they're able to communicate their findings to readers with tools like the dagger.
3: Now, he did push back on the characterization of their methodology as some kind of secret formula. To him, a formula sounds a bit too simple. He says the bestseller list methodology captures the majority of book sales across the country.
10: It's based on data. It's not based on a personal preference or a person putting their thumb on the scale. Our bestseller list has nothing to do, for instance, with our book review or whether a book has been assessed by one of our critics. And because we want the lists to reflect organic demand, we're really focused on that rigorous application of our methodology so that our audience believes in the list, trusts in the list, comes back to the list every week.
3: The bestseller team collects all that data and does extensive analysis, Patrick says, in order to fulfill the core purpose of the list, in order to accurately reflect the nation's literary tastes to itself. Now, maybe it goes without saying, but when it came to the Planet Money book, neither my grand boss Alex nor the publicist at Norton seemed all that interested in engaging the services of a gray market book launderer and risking that reputational dagger. Luckily, Laura told me there are more traditional ways authors and their publishers often try to up their odds of getting onto the list, mostly aimed at juicing those crucial pre-sales numbers.
5: They might launch pre-order campaigns where they are speaking on podcasts and they are targeting newsletters and they're doing everything that they can to generate buzz around their forthcoming title. They might launch giveaways.
3: Sweeten the deal a little bit.
5: Exactly.
3: For the Planet Money book, the person in charge of thinking about pre-sales is a senior publicity director named Rachel Salzman. Rachel works at Norton, which is the publisher of the Planet Money book, and I should say, a financial supporter of NPR. Rachel started putting together a plan for how to launch the book about a year ago, because getting the timing right is key.
11: Because you know that if you do all these things in sequence, close together, that is kind of how you leverage yourself onto the list. This is all supposed to help the book get off the ground and achieve liftoff.
3: And while it may not be literal rocket science, there are ways to try to launch that book into the stratosphere. There's, of course, traditional publicity, having the author go onto TV and radio shows, on podcasts or book talk. But that pre-order strategy is crucial to maximize your odds of getting onto the bestseller list. Because all of the copies you can convince people to pre-order in the months before launch, they all get counted in the first week of sales. So the big challenge before Rachel and my grand boss Alex is how to persuade people to buy the book before it's out.
12: Norton talked a lot about how important pre-sales were, which is why the book goes on pre-sale 6 months before launch date, which seemed crazy to me.
3: Yeah.
12: And they have like a sequence of things you do because the pre-sales start the snowball.
3: Most importantly, they had to come up with an incentive for people to buy the book early. Alex and the marketing team at Norton eventually settle on offering a poster based on our Laws of the Office episode. It was sort of a visual parody on those OSHA-style workplace posters and was almost designed to be included with every book until it ended up being too expensive. So, 6 months before launch day, Planet Money announces this incentive, and pretty quickly the pre-orders start rolling in. While that's off to the races, Rachel and her team are figuring out the other big part of the plan, using a live event tour to juice our opening week sales. And Alex and Rachel decide to use one kind of pre-sale model in particular, to make many of the book tour tickets include a book purchase.
11: That model is great because then you have a guaranteed book sale. So in theory, if you sell 100 tickets, you've sold 100 books.
3: All of this would mean that if enough people bought tickets to the tour, we'd also be selling potentially thousands of copies of the book, which would all count towards that crucial first week of sales. It would turn the tour into a book-selling machine. And in what feels like the blink of an eye, finally the moment of truth arrives. On Tuesday, April 7th, this book that has consumed so many of our collective waking hours over the past several years finally launches at bookstores around the country. But just as all the brand new books start arriving at the homes of the couple thousand people who did pre-order the book, a problem arises. When did you first become aware that there might be some sort of wrinkle with our pre-order strategy?
12: On publish day. Like, I think they were like nearly instantaneous.
3: Since the moment the book launched, Alex had been feverishly refreshing the book's page on Amazon to check our rankings and our reviews. And pretty soon, he notices a pattern.
12: If you look on Amazon, like the first comments are not people talking about the book. They're talking about the poster. There's a couple one-star reviews, which, you know, say things like, book looks great, can't wait to read it, but the poster didn't come.
3: Yes, the poster. A few days after launch, somewhere around a third of the Amazon reviews for the Planet Money book are one-star reviews. The problem had to do with the highly touted Laws of the Office poster that Planet Money and Norton had used to convince people to buy the book early. You see, due to the complexities of shipping and printing logistics, it just wasn't possible to ship the poster with the actual book. It had to be printed and sent separately. And apparently the process Planet Money came up with, that people who ordered the book early needed to fill out a separate form to get the poster, that message did not make it to a lot of people who pre-ordered the book. And so they took to Amazon to complain. But when my grand boss Alex sees this, yes, he's worried about how to get people their poster, but he's also wondering about how this slew of one-star reviews might affect would-be book buyers during this crucial first week.
12: So then on the day that everybody's going to go to Amazon to maybe buy the book because it just launched, they see the lower rating, which is just like, oh, what a bummer. And like, is this stopping people? Are people going to go down and look at what the reviews are bad about or just think the book is bad somehow?
3: And when a steady stream of disgruntled messages starts to hit the Planet Money email inbox too, we start to wonder whether we might have just risked alienating some of our most faithful fans and scuttled our efforts to get on the bestseller list in one fell promotional faux pas. Alex shifts into problem-solving mode. He scrambles to throw a promo in the feed, apologizing and giving listeners instructions for how to now get the poster. And the book tour picks up. Alex and the book's lead author, Alex Mayasi, head out to meet different Planet Money hosts and special guests in new cities every couple months.
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20: Hi. We're honored to
21: So people are still reading books?
15: Absolutely. We think so. This is the radio and they read books.
3: The first week after launch is a blitzkrieg of Planet Money book publicity. All of which brings us back to that Wednesday afternoon when I walked over to Norton's office in New York to find out whether we would ultimately make the bestseller list. It's 8 days after the launch of the Planet Money book when I meet up with our book editor, Tom Mayer. I arrive a few minutes after 4 p.m., shortly before the New York Times usually sends out the latest bestseller list for the week. And surprisingly soon, a little group of people led by Rachel Saltzman come and knock on the door to his office.
2: There's people here. We have news.
22: What?
23: The news.
24: We have news.
25: We have bestseller news.
26: What do we got? What do we
25: what
26: got?
25: What do we got? We've got
27: number three nonfiction. On the print hardcover nonfiction list.
26: Yes!
3: The publicity strategy seems to have worked. Thanks in no small part to all the listeners out there who pre-ordered the book or came out to see a live show. Tom says next, it's time to call up the book's author, Alex Mayasi, and my grand boss, Alex, to deliver the good news.
2: We have published a New York Times bestseller. Congratulations. We are number three in general nonfiction. We have done very, very well.
12: Wait, we're number three?
2: We're number three.
12: Oh, man. I thought we were going to, like, skirt by just at the bottom in a best case scenario. Wow.
28: You're like a bronze medal? Has happened? I don't know what.
12: No, it feels like a gold medal.
3: A medal that might translate into actual gold, or revenue at least, because being anointed to the bestseller list means Planet Money can now call itself a best-selling author podcast. Tom says Norton can put New York Times bestseller in every ad they run henceforth. And to get back to the central mission of basically every Planet Money series, to follow the money, when I ask Tom about what reaching the bestseller list might mean for Norton's investment, he tells me that in the book business, they often don't get a full financial picture until years after a book is published.
2: All books have a pretty predictable sales trajectory where they go up and then they eventually decay over time. The higher you can start, the farther that tail goes. So having a New York Times bestseller, having a book that's sold a lot of copies to start is a great place to be.
22: Okay, so the snowball has kind of started to roll now.
2: That's what we hope.
1: Getting to profitability on any given book, even a bestseller, could involve multiple print runs of the hardcover version and then the paperback edition after that. If the book continues to sell well enough to cover Norton's initial advance of $1 million or so, NPR will start to receive royalties on every additional copy sold, often around a few bucks per hardcover. And selling enough copies to start receiving royalties is relatively rare. Even hitting the bestseller list isn't a guarantee of earning out your advance and making a fortune. But if the Planet Money book keeps on selling, the show might even be tempted to do another book. Because having now reached the bestseller list,
12: it might make it easier for us to get a second book deal if we decide we want to do that. And we maybe get more for the advance, I think. Like, I don't know, presumably, right?
1: Is it finally time to pitch 50 Shades of Green?
12: How about this? You go run the plot summary by HR, and if they sign off on it as something you can send to your colleagues to edit, I will seriously consider it.
1: You got a deal.
12: I'm such a pushover.
1: One final note on all of this. The Planet Money book has actually fallen back off the bestseller list. But, you know, once a New York Times bestselling author, always a New York Times bestselling author. In any event, now whenever I see that little New York Times bestseller sticker on the cover of a book, I can't help but think of all the machinations, both dastardly and wholesome, that earned them that sticker. And I think of the many books that might have sold more copies and yet still failed to make the list. And reader, now I hope you will too. We, of course, have to take a moment to thank all of you listeners out there for being an integral part of this project by buying the book and coming to our shows. We are so grateful for your support. Thank you. If you are still waiting for your poster, we hear they'll be arriving by around June. This episode was produced by Willa Rubin with help from Emma Peasley. Alex Goldmark, my grand boss, is our executive producer. I'm Alexi Horowitz-Ghazi. Thanks for listening. So Guy Raz, you're here to tell us what's coming up on How I Built This?
0: Yes, indeed. Thank you, Alexi. So today we're taking questions on the advice line where up-and-coming entrepreneurs call in for help with their businesses. And to help me answer these questions, I'm joined by Jonah Peretti. He's the founder of BuzzFeed. And Jonah helps one entrepreneur think about expanding into new markets and shares how he's retooling BuzzFeed into an AI-inspired entertainment and media company. Stick around after the break for How I Built This.

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1: 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And you can also send us a voice memo at hibt@id.wondery.com and make sure to tell us how to reach you. All right, let's get to it. Joining me this week is BuzzFeed founder and CEO Jonah Peretti. Jonah, welcome back to the show.
2: Thanks for having me.
1: So you were first on back in 2017 to tell us a story about how you started BuzzFeed, and that was a long time ago. I mean, we did that live in New York City. It was fun. I had fun. Hope you did.
2: Yeah, it was great.
1: And if anyone listening missed that episode and you want to go back and listen, it's a great episode. It involves the founding of Huffington Post, and Arianna Huffington makes an appearance in the show. All kinds of things happened. We will drop a link to it in our episode show notes. So basically, the BuzzFeed story really began about 20 years ago, back in 2006. For a time, it was...

0: most fun place on the internet. The site had online quizzes and listicles. And over time, BuzzFeed started to be talked about as the future of journalism. It even won a Pulitzer Prize in 2021. But today, the internet is a much different place than it was when we first told the story. And BuzzFeed, like many other similar sites like Vice and others, has faced its share of challenges. It was a recent article in the New York Times with the headline, "Can Jonah Peretti Save BuzzFeed?" So, Jonah, let's start with that question. Can you save BuzzFeed? What's going on right now with BuzzFeed?
1: So I would argue that BuzzFeed is still one of the most fun places on the internet. You know, tens of millions of people every month coming to BuzzFeed. We also have HuffPost, another Pulitzer-winning yep. news brand. And so
0: that you guys acquired, I think, in 2020.
1: Yeah, so I started it, you know, over 20 years ago, and then it was sold to AOL, and then I had the opportunity to buy it back. So now now HuffPost is our news brand. And so we've had a lot of changes over the years, and the way the internet works has really dramatically changed. The biggest difference is that content from publishers used to go viral on Facebook all the time, and everyone used to be on Facebook. Mm-hmm. Now the social web is really fragmented. Some people are on Facebook, some on Instagram, some on TikTok. So, you know, some are quitting the apps entirely and trying to be more intentional with their attention and time. And so you don't see content from publishers fly across these social media the way you used to. And so our business has radically changed. Now people come directly to BuzzFeed, coming to our front page, coming directly to our site, and building community. So BuzzFeed now has really a very active comments section that we put mm-hmm. a lot of attention into. HuffPost has had tremendous growth in membership. The biggest thing we have to figure out as a company is some of these legacy things that encumber the business, you know, mm-hmm. so pre-COVID real estate that we still have leases on, debt payments, some of the restructuring costs, like all these things have weighed down our business. And we've made a lot of progress, but we still have more work to do on that. Yeah. And I think one of the things that you cover in your show is the way entrepreneurs have to continually reinvent their businesses mm-hmm. and change what they're doing. And
0: no question.
1: Yeah.
0: Yeah. You know, I think about when you started this business 20 years ago. I mean, you were a younger guy and you've had a lot of experience running a business now for 20 years as the CEO. But, you know, you are in a rocky period. It's not a secret that you've told investors that you guys are at risk of not continuing by the end of this year if you run out of cash. So tell me how you sort of plan to turn this ship around.
1: Yeah, so what happened was we disclosed what's called a going concern.
0: Yeah.
1: And that is a technical accounting term that means that you have liabilities within the next year that you can't cover with your current cash balance. So our plan and management's plan is to resolve that going concern and really going back to founder mode of saying, hey, we got to reinvent the company for this near future, and wanting investors to know there's risk to that. Mm-hmm. But also now we're getting back to what we love most, which is innovating and creating new things. We launched this new incubator branch office. We have new apps.
0: Yeah. Tell me about that. This is all around AI apps, right?
1: Yeah. I mean, I think the apps use AI, but I think anytime you're building something new now, there'll be some AI aspect to it. The main thing isn't that it's AI. The main thing is that it's starting fresh to build things for the world as it exists today. One of the apps that is really fun is if you search in the Apple App Store is Conjure Camera. You get one challenge every day from a mysterious spirit, and you take pictures with the camera, and it shows you unseen things that are in the world around you. And so building things like that are, you know, really exciting for me because it gets back to the reinventing it and creating new things and seeing a lot of excitement in the new models that we're developing around community memberships and new ways of operating.
0: All right. Well, it'd be interesting to follow and see what happens. And of course, I'm wishing you great luck. Are you ready to take a call from somebody who is looking for advice from us?
1: Yeah, let's do it.
0: Let's do it. Okay. Welcome to the Advice Line. You're on with Jonah Peretti, founder of BuzzFeed. Please tell us your name, where you're calling from, and just a little bit about your business.
2: Hi, Guy. Hi, Jonah. My name is Anthony Cortez. I'm calling from Miami, Florida, and I'm the CEO and founder of MotionFlix, We bring movies beyond the traditional theater and into the

0: open air, creating a five-star cinema under the stars with plush seating, personal headphones, and elevated concession service.
1: Wow. Well, thanks for calling in, Anthony. So it's MotionFlix. So you are a company that mounts outdoor movie experiences, basically?
0: Correct. Yeah, we pop up pretty much anywhere. The beach, rooftops, backyards, anywhere you can think of.
1: And you bring everything. You bring the screen, you bring the chairs, you bring the headphones.
0: Yes, screen, headphones, concession. We have popcorn attendants that serve throughout the event. Everything that's in the theater comes to you in the outdoors. So cities will bring us on to do community events in their parks, and sponsored events.
1: Nice. How did this business start?
0: Yeah, so I have always had a love for events, and my business partner has a background in property management. So during COVID, we kind of were just like everyone else trying to figure out how can we adapt to this new way of living. And we found that there was a lot of budgets that weren't being used for resident events because of COVID. So we kind of thought, how can we come up with a creative way for people to gather outdoors with proper social distancing and use these budgets that people have? So we kind of came up with the concept. It was supposed to be temporary, and then it snowballs, and now we're in Los Angeles, San Diego, Orlando, Tampa, and now just Miami. We just launched.
1: Wow, that's awesome. Congrats. And tell me a little bit about your business. What did you guys do in overall sales last year?
0: Last year, we did a little over $1 million.
1: Nice. Okay, so before I bring Jonah in, what is your question or challenge you're trying to solve?
0: Yeah, since our business is seasonal, we do outdoor events and cash flow can be challenging. How can we continue launching new markets ourselves while also attracting aspiring entrepreneurs we can invest in to operate and own a share of each market? And is this the right model to scale efficiently?
1: All right. Awesome. Jonah Peretti, I want to bring you in. Thoughts or ideas or questions that you might have for Anthony before we tackle his question?
2: Yeah, I guess one question is how much in advance do you promote a screening? And do you think it's important that people have a lot of advance notice? Or, if you saw that there was going to be some really good weather in the winter or something, could you get people to come like more quickly to an event?
0: Yeah, that's a great question. So we're brought on typically by the location. So typically these locations will plan out their schedules way in advance. So typically in January or Q1, they're planning their programming for the year. So we usually already have kind of our set dates. And then we do have what we call weather insurance. If there's rain on the radar, we will move the date at no extra cost to the client.
1: Anthony, I have a question for you. You mentioned that you're in Los Angeles and Miami and San Diego and a few other places. So your question is around how can we invest in entrepreneurs who want to operate these for us? Are you doing any of that right now, or are you and your partner running all these events in these different cities?
0: We are doing it right now slowly. So the majority of our business, of course, is in LA because of the love for film there and the weather. So we do have a really great operations manager, Leanne, there that manages all of SoCal. And then I'm here kind of expanding into Florida and working on that. My goal is to expand to all major cities, kind of in the same business model where we give a salary and then a percentage of net profit to each partner.
1: All right, we're going to take a quick break, but we'll be right back with more advice from BuzzFeed founder Jonah Peretti. Stay with us. I'm Guy Raz, and you're listening to The Advice Line here on How I Built This.

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1: Hey, welcome back to the Advice Line on How I Built This. I'm Guy Raz. Before the break, we heard from a caller who is looking for the best way to grow his pop-up outdoor movie theater business. And BuzzFeed founder Jonah Peretti joined me with some pretty great advice.
2: When you're thinking about these entrepreneurs who are doing it in other cities, what is it that keeps them from just going rogue and doing their own outdoor event? And like, what do they get from you that makes it feel like a no-brainer to work with you instead of just kind of doing it independently?
3: Yeah, that's a great question. So luckily, because my business partner has the experience in property management, he's managed a few buildings, we've been lucky to really kind of know how to get fully insured with these properties that are on a national level. So we pretty much already have clientele as we open in each market. It's a really low risk for us and also the partners. So I'm wondering if that's the best way to do it, or just having a team that, and we kind of manage it from, you know, wherever we are.
1: Yeah,
2: I think this would be very hard, but if you could figure out a more real-time way of being able to quickly spin up a movie experience, that feels like something that could be pretty exciting and defensible, where like there's going to be a good weather day, you know, 3 days from now, and you have organizations or real estate or places that you know you can quickly spin this up, and people get an alert that some iconic movie is going to show or some special thing is going to show, and it kind of like happens in this way that feels magical and fast and surprising and spontaneous.
3: I love that.
2: But it also might open up, you know, when there's gaps or extra, you know, the way a pop-up store will take advantage of real estate between like one lease and another, they'll find a spot where they get really cheap real estate in a cool spot and do a pop-up.
3: Yeah.
2: Like, is there a way to make this almost like a real-time platform where you're able to do this and people can connect to it and grab it and use it for the screening idea they have, no matter where they are in the country, to make something happen quickly?
3: Yeah, that's a great idea.
2: And then there's the marketplace model where you basically have real estate people who say, I have this space that's suitable for this, and I get to put which dates it's open, you know, more like the Airbnb model. And then you have a set of standards that you have for these kinds of things. And then it's like the freelance labor, the real estate, and then your brand all comes together where people can do that. And then partnerships potentially with, you know, the streamers that want to show movies, you know, too. So you can have selection of which movies you might have the rights to show. And you could potentially, you know, have something where it could really scale to be massive, but you'd have the challenges of a marketplace of priming the pump and getting the demand on all the different sides of the marketplace, but it could also be something massive.
1: Yeah, it's great. I mean, look, in-person events, there's a lot of, in an era of sort of disaggregation and everybody kind of plugged into their computers, I'm sure you know there's a lot of talk and excitement about the future of live events, and I think that there's something to that because people do want to connect. They want to be around other people. So,
3: totally.
1: And it sounds like you are leaning towards actually having people as employees in cities around the country, training them and having them run the business in different cities.
3: Yeah, so I guess it's kind of my passion, because I was given the opportunity when I was younger to have my first business and someone invested in me. So it's kind of more of a passion thing. And I wonder if that's really something that is scalable, is giving an opportunity to people that want to start their own business. And we put up the upfront cost because it's so low to start a motion flicks in a location. So it's kind of more like a passion, but I don't know if that's, you know, something that's scalable or a good way to.
1: I mean, a franchise model can scale very quickly. It's very risky, and it requires a whole lot of work to maintain control over it. Jonah, final thoughts for Anthony?
2: Just a random little extra idea, which is you should do one in the middle of winter. serve soup.
3: I love that.
1: Yeah, blankets, yeah.
2: It'd get some social media pickup if, you know, these people went and, you know, pick the coldest day of the year. And,
1: heat lamps, blankets, marshmallows.
2: Like a Buffalo Bills game, but for a movie.
3: I love that. That's a great idea. I'm going to do that. Thank you.
1: Anthony Cortez, a company called Motionflix. Thanks for calling in.
3: Thank you so much.
1: Jonah, before I let you go, a question that I ask everybody who comes onto the advice line, which is if you were, you know, with 20 years now of experience running this business, if you could go back to where you were in 2006 when you were just starting out BuzzFeed and you could give yourself some advice knowing what you know now, you know, 20 years on, what would have been helpful for you to know back then?
2: I feel like advice is somewhat overrated. It's like there's these moments in time when the world opens up and there's possibilities to create new things, and they're kind of rare and you have to be in the right place, and reading everything about founders and knowing everything about, like, it sometimes I've seen that lead to paralysis where people have trouble just getting obsessed with something that they notice in their life and just throwing themselves into it because they can't help themselves because they're obsessed with it. And I'm happy that when I was young, I got obsessed with, you know, how do things go viral on the internet? And I like followed that, that path, because I think there's only, you need a confluence of something that you're truly obsessed with and an opening in the world where that thing can be something bigger. And, you know, there's a million tactical things that if I had a time machine, I could not do a SPAC acquisition where we take on a bunch of debt, you know, before and go public without raising capital. I would tell my younger self not to do that. but we're digging our way out of that particular predicament. And the important thing is that you find a path that is truly something where you can't help yourself doing it. Not that you've thought about every option and are pursuing the one that you think is the best option. It's usually doesn't work that way.
1: Yeah. Jonah, thanks so much for coming on the show.
2: Thanks for having me. It's fun.
1: That's Jonah Peretti, founder and CEO of BuzzFeed. Thanks so much for listening to the show this week. Please make sure to check out my newsletter. You can sign up for it for free at guyraz.com. This episode was produced by Catherine Seifer with music composed by Ramtin Arablouei. This hour of Planet Money and How I Built This was produced by Carrie Thompson. I'm Guy Raz, and you've been listening to How I Built This.
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0: From Futuro Media and PRX, it's Latino USA. I'm Maria Hinojosa. Today, a conversation with Pulitzer Prize-winning journalist Caitlin Dickerson about immigrant mixed-status families turning their back on the country they've called home.
1: Who does their choice to leave the United States actually benefit? What are the collateral consequences that we're not thinking about in this historic moment that we're living through?
0: And with the legal fight against abortion pills back in the news, we trace a network of Brazilian women who discovered a method to have safe abortions around the world.
2: For people who were pregnant and did not want to be, Cytotec Side Effect was a solution.
0: All this coming up on Latino USA. Stay with us. No te vayas.
3: Live from NPR News in Washington, I'm Nora Rahm. China confirmed it would purchase some U.S. planes after their two leaders met in Beijing earlier this week. And as NPR's Emily Fang reports, Beijing also says the two countries will increase some agriculture imports, too.
4: Beijing lavishly hosted Trump last Thursday and Friday, but so far the two countries have not announced any major trade or diplomatic agreements. Trump said China was going to buy 200 Boeing planes, but China has not confirmed the number. China also will get to buy American plane engine parts. Last year, the U.S. had briefly banned those sales to China's state-owned aerospace company Comac, which has struggled to design their own engines. China's Commerce Ministry also says there will be a new investment and trade council set up to discuss lowering tariffs and for potentially opening the China market up to more American poultry and beef. China said it wanted the U.S. to lift trade barriers for their dairy products and plants like potted bonsais. Emily Fang, NPR News.
3: Voters in Louisiana head to the polls today. Races for the U.S. House of Representatives were postponed after Governor Jeff Landry canceled them following a Supreme Court ruling that the state's maps were unconstitutional. The Gulf States newsroom's Drew Hawkins reports Senate primaries are on the ballot, including Republican Senator Bill Cassidy's reelection bid. He faces a Trump-backed challenger.
5: Senator Bill Cassidy is running against two Republicans. One, State Treasurer John Fleming, once served as Deputy Chief of Staff for President Trump. And another, Representative Julia Letlow, who's been endorsed by Trump. At a campaign event in Lafayette, Louisiana earlier this week, Cassidy brushed aside concerns Republican voters may have over his vote to impeach President Trump in 2021.
6: So if somebody wants to be stuck in the past, I can't help that.
5: Cassidy says he's focused on advancing Trump's agenda, touting several bills he helped write that the president signed. For NPR News, I'm Drew Hawkins in New Orleans.
3: Artificial intelligence is speeding the growth of new businesses, especially among Gen Z entrepreneurs. That's according to a report from the payroll management company Gusto. NPR's Andrea Hsu reports.
7: Gusto surveyed just over 1,000 entrepreneurs who launched businesses in 2025. Half said AI made the process significantly faster or less expensive. Aaron Terrazas is Gusto's economist.
8: Think about a young startup in the past having to hire lawyers. It's very expensive. Having to hire admins was a luxury.
7: Now, a growing share of new business owners are using AI chatbots to answer legal questions, handle accounting, and write emails. And Gusto found the younger the entrepreneur, the more likely they were to rely on AI. More than 70% of Gen Zers under the age of 30 used AI to launch their businesses, compared with just over half of Gen Xers. Andrea Hsu, NPR News.
3: This is NPR News. Health workers are trying to contain an Ebola outbreak in the Democratic Republic of Congo. Authorities say at least 80 people have died. This is the 17th outbreak in Congo since 1976. The final of the Eurovision Song Contest takes place in Vienna, Austria tonight. British fans are wondering if their national humiliation will continue. Vicky Barker reports from London.
9: Britain's Eurovision hopes are pinned on this, the single Ein, Zwei, Drei by YouTuber Sam Battle, who performs under the name Look Mum No Computer. As a major Eurovision sponsor, Britain automatically makes the final, but it hasn't won since 1997. Last year's entry scored a mortifying nul point, no points. And British bookies are putting the odds of winning this year at 150-1. Battle is philosophical about his chances. He says, Look, Mom, no points would make a great T-shirt slogan. For NPR News, I'm Vicky Barker in London.
3: A different sort of contest is underway this weekend in Angels Camp, California. It's the Calaveras County Fair, and that means it's time for the Jumping Frog Jubilee. Participants, known as frog jockeys, use various techniques to encourage their frogs, without touching them, to jump the farthest. The frogs must be locally caught bullfrogs, but organizers say they will be available for rent. The fair celebrates Mark Twain's short story, The Celebrated Jumping Frog of Calaveras County. I'm Nora Rahm, NPR News in Washington.
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0: Welcome to Latino USA. I'm Maria Hinojosa. And before we start, a quick warning. Today's show has some descriptions of violence against women, so please take care. It is springtime in New York City. It's April 14th, and I'm in a studio near Times Square, and I'm here to meet up with journalist Caitlin Dickerson. We're going to be talking about some of her latest reporting about the increasing attacks on immigrants under Donald Trump. And our conversation feels more urgent than ever on this particular day because an alarming news story dropped.
12: The death of a Mexican man in ICE custody is raising questions about the conditions in immigration detention centers. In a notification to lawmakers, ICE says 49-year-old Alejandro Cabrera Clemente was found unresponsive last Wednesday at Wynn Correctional Center in Louisiana.
0: Alejandro was the 47th person to die in immigrant detention in 15 months under the second Trump administration. And just this year alone, at least 17 people have died. That is the highest number of deaths in more than 20 years. The consequences of Trump's escalating policies is exactly the kind of work that Caitlin covers as a staff writer at The Atlantic. She's been reporting on the issue since the Obama years, and she's one of the leading voices on immigration reporting today, and that work earned her a Pulitzer in 2023.
13: The numbers are startling. We haven't seen deaths this frequently, and the information that we're getting about the deaths feels very murky.
0: About 70,000 people are detained in ICE facilities across the United States right now. That's more than any time in U.S. history. And makeshift facilities are being built at record-breaking numbers.
13: And I guess I'm not surprised that we're seeing these high numbers of health and safety incidents and deaths because of just how quickly the correctional system has expanded. And in fact, wouldn't be surprised if it continues.
0: For this story, reporter Caitlin Dickerson helps break down the conditions children are facing in immigrant detention. We're going to talk about why some mixed-status families are choosing to leave the United States and why she believes the average person can actually do more to fight back. From raids to detention to deportation, there's a lot of data out there about what the Trump administration's crackdown actually looks like. The Trump administration has also repeatedly touted claims that nearly 2 million people have decided to leave the country and quote-unquote self-deport. But Trump has not backed up this claim, and experts agree that these numbers are probably highly exaggerated. What is true is that some people have chosen to leave on their own terms. And that is where I'm going to start my conversation with Caitlin, because she recently published an essay in The Atlantic profiling a family with mixed immigration status, and how they're navigating this tough decision as to whether to stay or go.
13: So my story with the Cruz family goes way back because I first met them in 2016. I was at the New York Times. Trump had just been elected a couple of months earlier, and I was really curious about what mixed status families were going to do.
0: The father, Irby, is from Oaxaca, Mexico, and he's lived in the United States, in New York, in Harlem, for about 25 years without legal status. Irby married Rachel, a U.S. citizen, who grew up in Philadelphia in 2009, and they have two daughters, Anna and Sarah.
13: I went to their house one night for dinner, and I met Irby in person, who was also just immediately someone who stood out to me. He's got a kind of poetic way of describing his circumstances, and the situation was immediately so complex and so clear. This was somebody who did everything they could to try to get right by the American immigration system and just again and again got doors slammed in his face. So I walked with them through this process of determining 10 years ago what to do, and ultimately they ended up staying. We stayed in touch, but Rachel in particular had made a point to reach out to me when the Biden administration announced this program, Keeping Families Together, in the summer of 2024, saying, hey, Caitlin, it looks like Irby might finally get legal status after all these years. And then just a few months later, I got another message. Actually, we're leaving.
0: They decided to move to Oaxaca, the place Irby left more than 25 years ago, a place Rachel, his wife, and their two daughters had never even visited. Can you walk us through what led them to finally say, we gotta go?
13: And they made this decision in November, right after Trump was elected. And so people told them that they were overreacting and they should calm down, you know, that New York is a sanctuary city, that Irby has an American citizen spouse. A lot of people think wrongly that that automatically qualifies you for some sort of protection. There are more than 4 million American citizens and permanent residents who have a spouse without status and have no way of gaining one. So living in New York, just being so well established in the community, being homeowners, Irby was an institution at this Upper West Side bistro where he'd worked for more than a decade. Rachel was so deeply ensconced in the New York City public school system. And the girls, Anna and Sada, they're complicated because they are such proud New Yorkers, but they also love their dad. And when they understood how serious the risk was that he was facing, they were all in.
0: I'm thinking about actually the social impact that their departure is having here in New York. What's the kind of social impact here on the U.S. side?
13: So where to begin? Rachel and Irby had a lot of friends and had a lot of goodbyes to say that were really painful. I know for Rachel, she's not somebody who tends towards self-pity, as I think you can read in the story. She almost never feels bad for herself because in this situation, she knows she can come back and she can catch up with people. And really, Irby is the one who may never come back to the United States, who may never get to see his colleagues at the restaurant where he worked ever again, his neighbors in the community that he was close with. And Rachel's parents have really, really struggled. This is a really close family, but they, on the very early side, were very supportive of the choice because they knew it wouldn't be worth it to basically sit and wait for something terrible to happen.
0: Which would be another kind of trauma.
13: Exactly. ICE coming for Irby, whether it was at work, in front of the girls, it was going to be traumatic for everybody, and then land Irby in this immigration detention system, which is increasingly unsafe.
0: So they are now in Oaxaca. The family is together. So tell us a little bit about how they are doing right about now.
13: Crossing borders, it transforms you permanently. And I think people have no choice but to try to establish a new identity and a new place where they fit if they're forced to move home or if they're forced to move for the first time, which is the case for Rachel and the girls. I think for Irby, the transition is really specifically challenging because This is a man who's in his 40s, who spent his entire adult life in the United States. And now Idavi is going back to Mexico, where he had a lot of relatives, but even they feel like they don't know him. His relatives said to me, we never thought we were going to see him again. We mourned him as if he had experienced a kind of death. He feels ill-equipped to be that support that he's been. And so he really feels like he's starting over from square one, stumbling a lot and having to do it in front of Rachel and the girls, which is really hard. So it's going to be a long process.
14: And so the question, Caitlin, is when you have readers taking in the Cruz story, what is it that we need to understand about this moment in American history?
13: I wanted people to think about what we're losing. The debate around immigration is so often about people who want to come to the United States and should we let them come in? And so I think a question that the Cruz family story raises for me is, who does their choice to leave the United States actually benefit? What are the collateral consequences that we're not thinking about in this historic moment that we're living through?

0: the ones that aren't as visible or aren't necessarily as dramatic. You know, Udvi wasn't, he didn't have his car window smashed. He wasn't dragged on the ground or thrown into a detention center. But his loss and his family's loss is still a really significant one. Does that serve us as a country?
1: Coming up on Latino USA, we talk about Caitlin's recent reporting on the abuses that are happening at facilities like Dilley in Texas.
0: What reporters have found in looking at 911 logs and reviewing internal ICE records is that lots of kids are not getting the emergency medical care that they need until way too late, which can be really, really dangerous.
1: Stay with us. No te vayas.

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1: It's Latino USA. I'm Maria Hinojosa. I'm going to continue my conversation now with Pulitzer Prize winner Caitlin Dickerson. And we're going to talk now about the conditions inside the Dilley Family Immigration Detention Center in Texas. This is a place where children and families are held. Children just like little Liam Conejo Ramos. You might remember an image of Liam that went viral. The five-year-old was standing outside in the snowy, frigid weather in Minnesota. He was wearing that famous blue bunny hat after his father had been detained by ICE. Then there was another photo that was released of Liam.
2: When I saw the photo of Liam, I think it was just a week after he'd arrived at Dilley. He was in this lethargic state, kind of half awake, half asleep. His mom said, he told reporters that he wasn't eating, that he'd been vomiting. It was the look of a child that I've seen many, many times in detention facilities. So I think I was experiencing this dissonance where so many people became invested in Liam's story after they saw the first picture of him looking scared, but looking bright-eyed and healthy outside of his house when he was detained, and then could not believe this transformation. He's in this facility that's in a remote plot of land in the hot Texas. It's in both a desert and a floodplain, believe it or not. So it's a really inhospitable environment. And ironically, Dilley was opened and intended to kind of be a humane alternative to past failed experiments with family detention. It opened in 2014 under the Obama administration, but consistently again and again since then, we've seen in ICE's own accountability offices have found many issues there with regard to the availability of healthcare, with the consistency and the quality of the food, the drinking water. And then too, I think part of what we could see in that picture of Liam was also emotionally what goes on for a child in detention. And it's the shock. I mean, there are lots of child welfare experts, some who've been employed by the government, who've analyzed these facilities and found that there really is no way to detain a child without harming them.
1: And this is a detention center for children. And also underscoring, it was opened under the Obama administration. Biden closes Dilley, but then Trump pretty much immediately opens it. What is different in terms of what's happening at Dilley now?
2: A lot of the issues that we're talking about at Dilley right now are longstanding issues. I think some newer or exacerbated phenomena that have stuck out to me are, it seems like the staff, and this may have to do with the rapid turnover, staff don't seem to be responding as quickly when kids are having medical emergencies. So you have a lot of sick kids in this facility. We're talking about an environment with people from all over the country stuffed together in one place, and overnight, basically, kids become sick when they get to Dilley. That's expected. But how does the staff respond? What reporters have found in looking at 911 logs and reviewing internal ICE records is that lots of kids are not getting the emergency medical care that they need until way too late, which can be really, really dangerous. Another is the length of time that people are spending inside of Dilley. Because of a longstanding federal court case, families were only supposed to be detained at Dilley for 20 days maximum. And that was a court's way of trying to minimize harm to children who are detained there. Even though that ruling is still in place, the Trump administration has been fighting it in court and not following it at the same time. So when I published my story, I think the average length of time in Dilley was more than 50 days, may have even been 60 days. And there was a family that had been in there for about 5 months. And the hope of the Trump administration was to be able to detain more and more children and for unlimited lengths of time. That's the goal that they're working toward.
1: The children are being detained in our country without due process. So this is what you wrote. You said, detained children experience more stress than their bodies can handle and are profoundly destabilized by seeing their parents' fear and helplessness. And I'm wondering what you think or what you hope that people really understand about these detention facilities?
2: I think one thing that's important to remember, this facility is run by a private prison company. So what they do is prisons. And those are the types of conditions that you can expect. Dili is interesting in that, as I mentioned, it was meant to be and kind of billed as a humane alternative for housing children. And so it has these amenities that on their face look kind of impressive. You know, there's a hair salon where kids can go and get their hair cut. When I visited at one point, they were offering a Zumba class for mothers. There's a daycare where you can drop your child off in 2-hour increments if you have a meeting with your lawyer or you have a court date. These amenities on their face seem like, oh, wow, this isn't a normal detention center or jail. And yet, when I got there, you could immediately see that families were walking around looking almost sedated. It's so hot for one thing. It's immediately kind of dehydrating to be on the facility's campus at all. And the water, they say, smells like chlorine. People talk about mold in places where they go to get water, to fill up glasses or water bottles. And so people are scared to drink the water. Women are scared to make formula for their babies. It's a detention center that's kind of disguised as something else, in which everyone there can feel. I mean, there are correctional officers who are patrolling it constantly. They leave the lights on in the rooms where the families sleep 24/7. There's a mother I interviewed for a story who told me that her kid would throw up every time they would walk just outside the dining hall at the thought of entering. And I also interviewed a Dili employee who'd recently quit his job for my most recent story, who said that every day they were cleaning up vomit in the dining hall. That weighed on him so much that he ended up quitting his job. So it's a very, very heavy environment, which again, I think just underscores the conclusion that was originally reached by DHS under the Obama administration. They put together this panel of experts who was supposed to recommend ways to improve the detention system. And they just came back and said, we can't do this. There is no way to humanely detain kids. And yet 10 years later, here we are.
1: So a lot of times, Caitlin, when people hear our reporting, it feels too overwhelming. So what do you say to someone who is listening to this or reading your pieces and saying, there's nothing I can do about this? This is out of my control. It's too big.
2: I think when it comes to immigration enforcement, I think there is something that the public can do if they want to, right? I mean, that's their choice. Our job as journalists is to tell people what's happening, and then they decide what to do about it. That's how democracy works. On this issue in particular, where we know that the administration is acting in a way that conflicts with what public opinion tells us the public wants, we've seen change take place. Yes, a lot of money has been delegated toward this deportation campaign, and that train has left the station. But think back to family separations that took place in 2017 and 2018. That policy ended because of the public outcry. And similarly, after the chaos in Minnesota earlier this year, things slowed down. Things have changed.
3: Thousands of ICE agents and other federal officers will be packing up and pulling out of Minneapolis.
2: And I'm going to put an asterisk next to slowed down, because ICE is very much still trying to make as many arrests as they possibly can. But the most violent tactics that people were seeing in the streets and decrying, we're not seeing them anymore. And so I think that shows that this administration is responsive to what the public has to say if they're making themselves heard. And I think increasingly, Congress is also feeling the pressure to be responsive, which is perhaps even more important. I mean, Congress has the power of the purse and really has so much control over what ICE does. They have the power to demand that conditions improve inside detention facilities. A million things Congress could do, could say ICE needs to maintain certain standards for vetting new officers, for training new officers. Congress could establish limitations on who ICE should be arresting and who they shouldn't be arresting. So there is actually a lot of space, I think, for the public to, now that people are learning so much about immigration enforcement, make their preferences known.
1: How are you processing the fact that some of us have been waving the red flag, right? on the issue of immigration for decades and saying this is happening in our country and almost being dismissed because it was like, well, but those are bad immigrants and it'll never really impact us. And it's a small little slice. And the fact that mainstream American journalism actually did not come around to understanding ICE deportations, family separations, cruelty, deaths in detention camps until it feels like just now.
2: I mean, mainstream media has been unequivocally and woefully behind on this issue for a long time. So in a way, I'm not surprised by the fact that the issue went ignored for so long. I think it's great. I sort of can't believe how many people are covering immigration right now and doing an incredible job. And it's like, wow, the country is so much more knowledgeable for the fact that there's an army of people who are now focused on this issue. It is interesting, though, that the concerns people are raising are so old. And I think the question now, which we've both heard again and again, it happens cyclically, is will there be a change? And so I think we've sort of been left at the altar a bunch of times on this issue. I don't know that there actually will be a change, but I think that it's been amazing to see how much people are learning because journalism is actually doing its job.
1: Caitlin Dickerson, thank you so much for joining us on Latino USA.
2: Thank you so much for having me.
1: That was Caitlin Dickerson, a staff writer at The Atlantic. And now, another story in the headlines, this time about abortion pills. It's been almost 4 years since the U.S. Supreme Court overturned Roe v. Wade. And since then, the attacks on reproductive rights haven't stopped. Abortion medication is now the latest target of the anti-abortion movement. And their strategy focuses now on limiting access to one of the main abortion pills across the country. It's a pill called mifepristone.
4: Abortion rights now back in front of the Supreme Court. The makers of the abortion pill mifepristone filing an emergency appeal asking the justices to restore access to the medication after a lower court on Friday cut off mail order access to the drug.
1: The news broke a couple of weeks ago, and the Supreme Court temporarily restored access to mifepristone by mail. But the legal battle is far from over. Medical studies have proven that mifepristone is safe to use, while abortion pills today account for over 60% of all abortions in the United States. Mifepristone is often used in combination with another pill that's called misoprostol. And the World Health Organization has confirmed you can also have a safe abortion by taking misoprostol alone. So today, dear listener, we're going to bring back the story of misoprostol. It's the other abortion pill. And the story of the Brazilian women who discovered it. It's from our award-winning series, The Network, co-produced by Latino USA and NPR's Embedded. In the three-part series, hosts Marta Martinez and Victoria Estrada follow women across the Americas who developed a revolutionary way to have safe abortions without doctors in countries where abortion was banned or where access was very hard. And today, their impact is still felt globally, even right here in the United States. For this piece, Marta and Victoria take us to Brazil, where this new abortion method started.
5: It was one of those moments when people understand they're witnessing history. They remember where they were.
6: I was standing at my standing desk in my house, waiting. And
7: I just started crying at my desk.
8: It was totally surreal.
9: They remember where they were when Roe versus Wade fell.
10: The biggest change to abortion rights in the United States in nearly half a century is here.
9: The Supreme Court had made its decision.
10: A ruling that ends the constitutional right to an abortion.
5: While abortion rights opponents celebrated the news that Roe had been overturned,
11: we will abolish abortion!
5: Many abortion rights supporters feared the U.S. was going backwards.
7: Back to like the 1900s? Like, what are they going to take from us next?
9: Back to a more dangerous time.
11: This is an emergency. This is an extreme crisis. People will die across the country.
5: The day after the fall of Roe, 13 states immediately banned or severely limited abortion. Eventually, nearly half of all states did. And within a month of the ruling, dozens of clinics stopped performing abortions, forcing many Americans to travel hundreds of miles to get one. Other laws targeted abortion providers.
12: Are you scared?
13: I am scared, and I think a lot of us are, because there's nowhere else in medicine that is policed and regulated and now criminalized to such a degree.
14: You don't care if people die.
9: But not all abortion rights supporters felt this way.
15: Everybody was so calm in the network.
9: The network. It's what we're calling the diffuse set of people who are expanding abortion access in an unconventional way. They were not panicking.
5: This network, it's hard to even describe because it's not formal or centralized. There's no CEO. No headquarters.
9: Some people work together, but plenty don't know each other. They're midwives and nurses, grandmothers and friends.
5: This network crosses borders and reaches people throughout the world, from South Africa to Myanmar to Mexico and all over the United States. What unites the network is how they are expanding abortion access, by helping women have safe abortions on their own, without a doctor involved.
9: Their method grew out of a very small thing. It actually fits in the palm of your hand.
5: But despite being physically tiny, when it comes to reproductive health, doctors, researchers, and people working in this field say it's been
16: monumental,
6: extraordinarily important,
17: fundamental.
16: It's a lifesaver in so many ways.
18: It's the equivalent to the discovery of penicillin because it's a before and after.
9: But unlike penicillin, this discovery has not been universally embraced. Instead, it's the latest target of abortion restrictions that continue to make the news.
19: The future of abortion access could be impacted by a new lawsuit just filed by the Attorney General of Texas.
20: A long-dormant federal law prohibits the mailing of any supplies used for abortions.
21: Possession could be punishable by up to 5 years in prison.
9: I'm Victoria Estrada.
5: And I'm Marta Martinez. We've been covering reproductive rights in the Americas for years now.
9: And when we started to see more and more challenges to abortion access in the U.S., we immediately thought about Latin America, because historically, Latin America has had strict abortion bans.
5: But as research from around the world shows, bans don't stop people from getting abortions. They just lead them to take more risks to end their pregnancies.
9: But nearly 40 years ago in Latin America, women developed an abortion method that was medically safe and effective, no doctor needed.
5: It all started in Brazil, where this method was born in the late 1980s. Victoria and I took a trip in 2024, and one of the people we interviewed was Jacqueline Pitanqui.
22: Hi, Jacqueline.
5: Jacqueline is a longtime feminist advocate.
22: How was your day?
5: And she lived through Brazil's military dictatorship. When the dictatorship fell in 1985, she fought to get women's rights into Brazil's new constitution. Because women at the time had so little say in their workplaces, marriages, or over their bodies.
23: So here in front, you have the Christ.
22: Oh, it's right here.
23: Right here. But
5: from Jacqueline's balcony in Rio de Janeiro, we could see what's probably the most iconic image of Brazil, the statue of Christ the Redeemer.
22: So you see it every day in the morning when you wake up?
23: I see it right every day when I wake up.
9: Say hello.
23: Yeah, I say hello, Christ. How are you? Be good, Jesus Christ.
5: It's this huge sculpture overlooking the whole city of Rio de Janeiro. It's this constant reminder of the influence Catholicism has had on Brazil for much of its history.
23: For the Catholic Church, contraception has always been a key issue.
5: Until the 80s, many Brazilian women didn't have great access to birth control. Before then, in the poorest region of the country, women had on average almost 6 children.
9: We heard that some women just didn't know much about their own bodies.
5: This lack of knowledge had serious consequences.
23: The significant, let's call punishment, it was on women's bodies. Death or morbidity.
0: Okay.
2: Could you just count to 10?
0: Um, dois, três.
5: In the 1980s, Brazil's maternal mortality rate was higher than most of the rest of the world.
0: Eu vivi uma época que as mulheres adoeciam e morriam.
3: I lived through a time when women got sick and died, died of infection, died of bleeding. Young women, extremely young women.
9: This is Dr. Rivaldo Albuquerque.
0: Sou médico ginecobstetra.
3: I am a gynecologist. I am a practicing Catholic, and I have been working with women's health since I was a medical student.
9: We visited Rivaldo in the coastal city of Recife in northeast Brazil. It's the poorest region in the country. When he started working in a public hospital in 1985, the state that Recife is in had the highest maternal mortality rate in all of Brazil. Rivaldo saw it every day in the emergency room, like complications from abortion.
5: Abortion was, and still is, illegal in most cases in Brazil. But that doesn't mean women were not getting abortions. Research from that time estimated there were between 1 and 4 million abortions happening in the country every year.
0: As pessoas que tinham...
3: People who had the money could look for doctors who did abortions in clinics, in hospitals, with every safety precaution, using sterilized material.
9: In other words, people who had the money could go see a doctor who was willing to break the law for the right price. Those were not the women who ended up in the emergency room where Rivaldo worked. His patients had often gone to places that were less reputable and unsafe.
5: Others just tried to self-manage their abortion. We heard about lots of ways.
12: Herbs.
5: Teas or drinks.
12: Insertion of foreign objects.
0: Hastes de guarda-chuva.
9: The rods of an umbrella.
5: By the time women got to Rivaldo, they often had perforations in their uterus, hemorrhages, and serious infections.
9: Rivaldo told us about a specific case that has stayed with him.
0: Era uma mulher de 19 anos que já tinha dois filhos.
3: She was a 19-year-old woman who had already had 2 children. She came in with a generalized infection. It was a desperate condition, and we didn't have any background information about this woman. She wouldn't speak.
9: Rivaldo and the other doctors suspected she'd had an unsafe abortion, and so they decided to do an exploratory operation.
3: And when we opened the abdominal cavity, we found the uterus that smelled, pardon the word, rotten. It was a classic picture of an unsafe abortion. Since it's an illegal procedure, this woman must have stayed home for a few days or didn't receive proper medication.

0: And now, there was nothing the doctors could do.
1: Why did this woman die? I can tell you without hesitation. Because she was black and because she was poor.
2: Porque era negra e porque era pobre.
3: Coming up on Latino USA, we trace how women in Brazil began to use an ulcer pill for safe abortions and how that method spread across the world. Stay with us. No te vayas.

0: It's Latino USA. I'm Maria Hinojosa. We're going to go back to northeastern Brazil now, where Dr. Rivaldo helped poor women who had tried to have an abortion on their own, while other doctors chose not to help them. Producers Marta Martinez and Victoria Estrada are going to continue this story now.
1: Many doctors did not treat these patients well.
2: Women who had tried to have an abortion were the last ones to be treated during our shift.
1: So these women, they would be in the emergency room all day long, without food or anything to drink. He remembers that some doctors wouldn't give the women enough anesthesia before their dilation and curettage, or DNC. So the women would feel the pain of their cervix being dilated and the walls of their uterus being scraped.
2: And the women cried out because of the pain, of their suffering. Unfortunately, I heard medical staff say, when you did it, it was a lot of joy, a lot of pleasure. And now you're crying. You don't know what you did. You killed the baby.
3: One doctor told researchers at the time that his hospital was doing 2 hysterectomies a week because of so many botched abortions.
1: Some doctors went even further than insulting the women. In some cases, they called the police.
2: And the police would come all the way to the hospital and handcuff the women. They would chain them to the bed. Women were arrested.
1: Rivaldo says his hospital never let this happen, but he knew it happened elsewhere.
3: At the end of his shift, Rivaldo would make notes about his patients, who lived, who died.
2: How many births, how many C-sections, how many surgeries, how many abortions, how many infected abortions.
3: And around the year 1987, he noticed a change.
1: A big change.
2: Severe cases of infection, severe cases of hemorrhage, they disappeared.
1: Women were still coming into the ER, but they were showing up with new symptoms, much less serious ones.
2: Like an increase in body temperature, hyperthermia. And it didn't make sense because you couldn't find an infectious condition. Some women also had gastrointestinal symptoms. We realized that there was something different, and this made us a little confused.
4: Isso deixou a gente pouquinho confuso.
3: Around the same time, a researcher named Sara Costa was working for Brazil's School of Public Health in Rio de Janeiro, more than 1,000 miles south from Recife. And she noticed another big change.
5: We were seeing this incredible decline in fertility.
1: Suddenly, women were having fewer children. But why?
3: It was strange, because there were no big policy changes to account for it.
5: Was it spontaneous use of oral contraception? How were they getting it?
1: So in the early 90s, Sara began talking directly to the women.
5: And

0: We conducted those interviews over a period of several months and analyzed the results.
1: She and her team interviewed more than 800 pregnant women in 7 hospitals in Rio de Janeiro. Many of those women had come into the hospital bleeding. Hospitals in Rio and in other parts of the country had been seeing more cases like this in the past few years, of women who seemed like they had attempted an abortion.
0: We thought we would actually discover a lot more complications, serious complications. But most of the women went into hospital with bleeding, had a curettage, and left.
2: In Recife, Rivaldo had noticed a similar pattern.
3: We had a downward curve in mortality, a downward curve in abortion complications. And then there was a moment when you almost didn't see any complications of abortion at all.
4: Praticamente não via complicações de abortamento.
2: Fewer complications from abortion meant one thing.
4: Deixou de morrer mulheres.
3: Women stopped dying.
1: Or at least far fewer were dying. From 1986 to 1991, the time Sarah and Rivaldo were observing, the World Health Organization recorded a 21% drop in Brazil's maternal mortality rate.
3: It seemed like magic, or a better word,
4: um milagre,
3: a miracle.
1: In 1973, the same year that Roe v. Wade was decided in the United States, something else happened that transformed reproductive health care, but in a much more roundabout way. An American pharmaceutical company called Searle developed a new drug to treat gastric ulcers, kind of like Tums or Pepto-Bismol or Milk of Magnesia. It was a small, white, hexagon-shaped pill with a tiny figure of a stomach etched on one side.
2: Not a belly, the actual organ.
1: It's actually the stomach that makes me remember this pill.
2: It's called Cytotec.
1: And even though it was created by an American pharmaceutical company, the Food and Drug Administration was slow to approve it. Several years before being available in the US, Cytotec first made its way to Europe and then Brazil in 1986.
2: And here is where it's hard to know what is fact and what is part of the myth of Cytotec. Because in Brazil, this ulcer pill took on a new life. For starters, we know that the original Cytotec box came with a warning. But because it's been 40 years, people remember that warning differently.
1: Jacqueline Pitangui, the sociologist who says hello to the Christ statue every morning in Rio de Janeiro, remembers that the warning was written out.
5: It's that little paper that comes with the medicine that says you should avoid to take it if you were pregnant because it could cause contractions.
2: Dr. Rivaldo Albuquerque remembers the fine print more specifically.
3: There was a very clear paragraph that said that it should not be used in pregnant women because it could cause uterine contractions and lead to miscarriage.
1: So for people who were pregnant and wanted to stay that way, it was a very dangerous pill to take.
2: But for people who were pregnant and did not want to be, Cytotec's side effect wasn't a problem. It was a solution, a new tool to self-manage an abortion. But unlike the teas and crochet needles women had been using, Cytotec was overwhelmingly safe and effective.
1: And somebody, somewhere, somehow, figured that out.
6: I don't think we ever identified where it started.
7: No, it's impossible to know this.
6: Don't forget, we didn't have social media then.
7: There's no records.
2: It wasn't like there was a lot of incentive to take credit. Whoever did this was likely breaking the law.
1: Some speculate that it was a pharmacist or a midwife.
2: But even if we can't know the original source, we do know how the knowledge spread far and wide.
0: The women themselves.
7: Women said, ha!
8: I have no question of saying that it was from women.
7: Brazilian women.
8: Women continued taking it because it was another woman from her family who shared with her.
9: It was spreading by word of mouth.
1: This is a woman we're calling by her initial, R, to protect her safety, because what she did was and still is illegal in Brazil.
9: Uma jovem que passava pelo mesmo processo.
10: A woman who went through the process would tell another, hey, buy that, buy that.
1: The whispers about Cytotec reached R in 1986, the same year it came on the market in Brazil. And she thought it sounded a lot better than the first abortion she had been through. The type of dangerous abortion Rivaldo had seen time and time again in the emergency room in the early 80s.
2: The first time R needed an abortion, she was a minor, 13 or 14 years old, living in Recife. R was one of 12 kids.
10: We didn't have the talk about what sex was. I just knew that I was going to get kissed. I didn't know that thing was going to create a child. So I didn't know that a partner shouldn't cross certain boundaries.
2: When R started feeling funny and her period stopped, she confided in her older sister.
10: She sat me down and said, look, you're pregnant. There's going to be a baby and we have to find a solution because dad is going to kick you out of the house or he's going to kill you.
2: Her sister didn't mean it as an exaggeration. She thought her dad would literally kill R if he found out she was pregnant. He nearly done just that a few years earlier to R's sister. So it was dangerous for R to stay pregnant. But it was also risky to get an abortion, both physically and legally. R's sister took her to a midwife. And R remembers the midwife inserted a catheter into her cervix to induce an abortion. When she returned to her parents' house, she had very heavy bleeding and then passed out.
10: I actually fell on the bathroom floor. My sister picked me up, showered me and told my mother, I'm going to take her because she's having her period. It's very strong and she's weak. She didn't tell my father.
2: Our sister took her to the hospital. While she was there, doctors questioned her. They wanted to know if she'd done anything to cause an abortion. R kept denying she had, even when they threatened her with jail.
10: I said no, of course. I had to deny it. I was told to deny it. It was a crime that involved a lot of people, right?
2: R was given a DNC to complete her abortion. The doctors told her she'd nearly perforated her uterus and had been at risk of losing it. R stayed in the hospital for several days to recover, in a maternity room with other women who'd attempted an abortion.
10: All of them had done something, and the one next to me, she died.
1: A few years later, when R was 19 years old, she got pregnant a second time. She says a guy she had seen just a couple of times forced himself on her. R decided to have another abortion, but this time it was a very different experience because of Cytotec.
9: Era para gastrite.
10: It was for gastritis, so they sold it at the pharmacy like water. You just go in and say, hey, give me a box of Cytotec. Anyone could buy it.
1: The pharmacist she bought it from told her to swallow two pills, wait a couple of hours, then take two more pills until she finished six pills. He also gave her an instruction that was very common at the time.
10: Look, you are going to expel. When you expel and you're bleeding a lot, go to the hospital.
1: R went home and took the pills.
10: The contraction started and I had some bleeding.
1: She says the pain was strong, but not like with the first abortion. She was bleeding, but she didn't faint. She didn't have her sister by her side, but she was able to get herself to the emergency room. One thing was the same. The doctors, again, questioned her. And again, R denied that she had done anything to cause an abortion. And this time, R says she didn't have to stay in the hospital. She had a DNC and left. Her parents never found out about it. R went on with her life. She moved in with her sister, who supported her going to school.
10: I graduated as a social worker.
1: The two experiences were very difficult for R, but one thing was clear.
10: The second time, I didn't have a lot of side effects. I didn't have a lot of bleeding, so it was safer for me. I felt more comfortable.
11: Over time, Brazilian women got better and better at using Cytotec, better known as misoprostol, on their own. And their discoveries were later confirmed by scientific research. This method spread across Latin America and eventually across the whole globe. The World Health Organization says it's safe to have an abortion with misoprostol through 12 weeks of pregnancy. And what you heard was an excerpt of episode 1 of The Network. It's a series co-produced by Latino USA and NPR's Embedded Podcast. It originally aired in May of 2025. That's it for today. Our show was the work of Reinaldo Leaños Jr. and Julieta Martinelli. The story from 2025 was originally produced by Victoria Estrada and Marta Martinez. Fernanda Echavarri is our managing editor. Nancy Trujillo is our production manager. Our engineers are Stephanie Lebeau, Julia Caruso, and JJ Carubin. The Latino USA team also includes Roxana Aguirre, Luis Luna, Donimar Marquez, Monica Morales Garcia, Adriana Rodriguez, and Nicole Rothwell. Penny Leigh Ramirez and I are executive producers. I'm your host, Maria Hinojosa. You can find Latino USA on your podcast feed, also on our website, latinousa.org. And then you can listen to us anytime you want. Hasta la próxima. Ciao.
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0: On Muna's last album, the Los Angeles trio took a big leap, receiving a ton of critical acclaim and landing a spot opening up for Taylor Swift. So when it came time to make the follow-up, they were playing with house money. Dancing on the Wall sees Muna return to their dance pop roots while emphasizing emotional release. And that leads to taking a big swing on a song like Big Stick.
1: I don't think we're actually coming up with any solutions. I think we're just saying, holy shit, we're all a product of this system that has so much power over us.
0: Coming up, Katie Gavin, Josette Maskin, and Naomi McPherson talk about working on Dancing on the Wall and why writing about crushes still hurts no matter how old you are.
2: My willingness has gone way down to put up with that. So it's like I get out of those situations faster and I just go straight to the songwriting.
0: It's Muna on today's World Cafe. It's going to be a good one today, so stick around. We're just a few minutes away from chatting with the members of Muna. Before we get there, still thinking about Raul Malo of the Mavericks, who passed away late last year. He gets us going with Every Little Thing About You.

From NPR, this is World Cafe. I'm Stephen Kaleo. After Muna's sophomore album, they were dropped by their label and briefly considered breaking up. After Muna released their third album, they ended up opening up for Taylor Swift. So when Katie Gavin, Jazette Maskin, and Naomi McPherson started work on their new album, Dancing on the Wall, they saw an opportunity to make a record that was uncompromising, confident, and authentic. They also wanted to dance, and want you to dance too. Dancing on the Wall is filled with euphoria, emotional releases, and quite a bit of well-deserved swagger. I caught up with the trio over Zoom to talk about making a record in the modern attention economy, LA's queer dating scene, and why crushes are no good, even when you're older. Let's listen to the title track, and then we'll talk to Muna in a minute. Here's Dancing on the Wall on World Cafe.

0: It's Muna with the title track to their fourth studio album, It's Dancing on the Wall. The LA trio, Katie Gavin, Naomi McPherson, and Josette Maskin are my guests today. I'm Stephen Kaleo. This is World Cafe. Welcome back. Thank you so much for being here.
1: Thank you for having us.
0: Absolutely. So I want to get into the new record, but I listened to the last interview we did with you in 2022, which was right around the release of your self-titled album. And you talked about some of the difficulties that you faced after getting dropped by your label. But based on the success of Muna, I am guessing it is a very different feeling this time around. I'm curious what your headspace was like going into work on this record versus the last one.
2: I think the last time we made a record, we were in a place that felt very tenuous and that we needed to make an album that would break us through. Like mm-hmm. we felt like we had been kind of operating, you know, as a sort of beloved musician or band for, sure. you know, a decade. And we needed to make a record that would pierce through, you know, to some extent in order to allow us to have the career that we have. But this album, I think we were keenly aware of the fact that we needed to make something that felt like true to us, where we are artistically, and that felt above all like an album filled with songs that we absolutely loved.
0: Yeah. Well, I mean, you have the gap between the records about 4 years, and you're all working on different projects in the interim. Did that space influence your creativity when you came back together?
1: Not to speak for Katie, but I think after Katie did her solo project, which is definitely more like folk leaning, that we all kind of came to the decision that we wanted this to be a more of a dance pop record. And I think that was just also because I think cosmically feel like we need something that offers a physical release. You mm-hmm. know, I feel like we're all looking for a certain kind of catharsis, and it just felt right for us. You know, as we started making this record, we wanted to return to like who we were when we first started as a band. And we wanted to make dark pop songs that you could either cry to or just, you know, dance the night away to.
3: I think the last thing I'll say about that is that I think it's really natural as artists. Like, something that keeps us going is that, like, once you put out a project, there's a sense of what that project left out. So Muna, like, our self-titled album was, like, really, really expansive in terms of, like, genre and sound, which was so fun for us. But then that leaves out this sense of cohesion and, like, kind of like being snipers about it and just being like, this is a target, we're gonna be right on it. And then now that we've done that, I'm already feeling in myself like a desire to, I think that that's something that moves you forward as an artist, is just being like the need to constantly be oscillating between these different, like, between opposites.
0: Sort of like the art film blockbuster sort
3: exactly.
0: of thing.
3: Exactly. Yeah.
0: We're talking with Naomi, Kate, and Josette of Muna today on World Cafe. We're going to keep talking about the new album, Dancing on the Wall, but first, let's hear another cut. It's On Call.

0: It's Muna with On Call. It's World Cafe. It feels like a smash to be. It also feels quintessentially Muna. It's sticky, it's euphoric, and there's a moment. It's so 80s. And this record actually feels like it pulls from so many different places in dance music. You got something that feels like classic trance on It Gets So Hot. There's like a little drum and bass two-step on Why Do I Get a Good Feeling. Can you talk about some of the sonic inspirations for the record?
1: Yeah, I'm seeing Naomi unmuting, so I'm going to let them round this out. But I'll just say that in the beginning, like when we had a bunch of demos on a shared note, I think we had like three genres that were listed at the top of it. Do I remember what they were? Not exactly. But it was like it was like British electronica. And then what we've been referring to as like sophistopop, which would be like Genesis, Skritti Politti, these kind of like nerdy guys who made bangers that also had like smart chords. Because at the end of the day, like we all bond a little bit over being kind of like theory nerds. My favorite thing about On Call is like the successful employment of like multiple key changes. And like that was really fun to nerd out over together. And then obviously like synth pop is at the core of like what Muna has been.
0: So as the primary producer, Naomi, like how challenging is that to stay true to a sonic compass? Do you know, because in the pop world, like you just called out a bunch of names that maybe would sound great back to back, right? But not necessarily. So how do you keep it cohesive so that you don't feel like you're bouncing around the universe?
2: I think the way that I tried to think about it was not exclusively a world of like strict rules or limitations, but I did create sort of a go-to like drum palette to mm-hmm. pull from. And with sounds that can apply to sort of different like moods, and that bled over into the synth world too. I think I was curious about the implementation of like kind of forwardly facing artificial sounds that, you know, could, that were not trying to mask as a real sound, like artificial strings that reminded me of stuff in like New Edition songs or like Madonna songs. It's like, okay, like these kind of fake schmaltzy strings can be a really fun thing to play with, and like over the top artificial drum sounds that like could not come from a kit.
0: This is World Cafe. Josette, Katie, and Naomi of Muna are my guests. Josette, you said Big Stick was an impossible feat of a song to try and write without coming across as preachy or trite. How did it feel to stick the landing with this one?
3: I mean, we'll see if we really stick the landing. How many people have, well, I guess at this point recording this audio, we're not sure, but I think it's the first time like we've tried to make political songs in the past. And I think we have seen from like other people doing it and ourselves trying to do it, it can come off as a little bit preachy and a little bit like, we know what the right thing is. And I think the thing that makes this song so brilliant is I don't think we're actually coming up with any solutions. I think we're just saying, holy shit, we're all a product of this system that has so much power over us. Mm-hmm. And I'm just happy that the song is not only like means something, but also like I listen to the song and I'm like, this is a banger.
0: One of the things that I really liked about it from my perspective, Katie, was that it catches you off guard because it feels like it might be a critique of one thing, you know, starts focused on consumerism and identity and then pulls back to the American dream and then maybe the false promise of America towards the end. How did you come to that structure, I guess, for this song?
1: Yeah, I'm so happy that you like took that from the song because that was very intentional when I like that was part of, I would say, the experiment of writing this song is like, can we kind of back people into like the reality of the situation and kind of give people like I wanted almost the effect of like an episode of The Twilight Zone, where it's like you're getting like goosebumps from realizing that actually like all these things are connected to each other. It was very much intentional. And I think that that's something that you, that's a muscle that you build as a songwriter a lot of the time. Like we were talking in another interview about just like how a lot of my love songs are songs that have to do with pattern recognition and like saying like, this is a cycle of my behavior that, you know, like comes from various different things. And I think that that approach is something that I kind of can't help but like bring to the way that I think about different things that affect my life, whether that's like, I think also it's interesting because when we are preparing to put out art in 2026, you're also pretty much forced to like contend with like the current state of the attention economy and like what it means that the vessels you have to share your art are like these huge companies that have like vested interests in what people are looking at and why, and like how that kind of fosters competition. But yeah, I think it was very much this experiment of like, let's start with something that feels maybe innocuous, but like almost everybody can relate to.
0: Yes.
1: And then like keep pulling back the like viewfinder until it's like about some of these, like some of the biggest like forms of violence that are being enacted today.
0: Yeah. Check out Big Stick. It's Muna here on World Cafe.

0: That's Muna with Big Stick on World Cafe. It's from their new album, Dancing on the Wall. Naomi, Katie, and Josette from Muna are my guests. I'm Kaleo. This is World Cafe. I can envision some friends and family maybe calling around the 2-minute mark or texting you going like, holy crap. As we're taping this, this is before the album has come out. What's the reaction been like from friends, family, people that you work with, peers?
1: My little sister texted and was like, you guys are like the most punk band ever, which I take as a huge compliment because I think punks are really cool and punk music is really cool. I just personally am not exactly able to make it. So I think this is the closest that we've come to genuinely being punks.
2: I know my parents were like freaked out, which means that we're probably doing something that's necessary just given the political climate. Fear in loved ones is always the guiding principle of the decisions that we make.
0: It's World Cafe. We're here with the members of Muna. Switching gears, I want to talk about limerence for a moment. And for our audience, limerence is the state of intense romantic infatuation. And it's become quite a buzzword on social media recently. And I think so many of your songs explore that emotion. Thinking back to some of the songs that you wrote earlier in your career, like Winter Break, they are heart-wrenching. But on this record, it sounds like maybe crushes are more fun now. Are they?
1: No.
3: It sounds that way because the music has a joyous tone to it. But yeah, great answer, Katie.
1: I will say that it gets better, folks. Like, I still have a tendency to experience kind of like all-consuming limerence and like romantic obsession with crushes. And I don't have like the best taste in who I develop those. I mean, what choice do we really have? But I will say that as I've gotten older, my willingness to put up with the emotional suffering that can happen with like being in that type of emotional entanglement, my willingness has gone way down to put up with that. So it's like I get out of those situations faster and I just go straight to the songwriting. Like when I was younger, I would say I dealt with an extreme amount of bullshit and ended up with a smaller amount of songs. And I would say now I deal with a lot less of the bullshit before I get to the songs.
0: Yep. This is World Cafe. We are talking with Naomi, Josette, and Katie of Muna. The new album is called Dancing on the Wall. So it's been almost a decade since I spent and lived in Southern California. I need to know what's going on with the West Side Girls. Where's the beef here? What's
3: they up? They're in a sublime beachside world. We have no. They're by.
2: There's no beef. There's no beef.
3: My girlfriend's a West Side Girl. She's from Santa Monica. We have no beef. Okay. We have no beef. This is.
2: There's just a greater appreciation. Maybe not beef. You know what I mean?
0: Fair enough.
1: I think that really what it is like there is a somewhat established like stereotype that if you're a lesbian that you are gonna be on the east side. You're gonna be like in a number of neighborhoods on the east side of LA, and that's just like where our people are. And I think that I think it's not like we are saying that the girls on the west side have like a lower quality of life. It's just that they are far away
2: and we can't afford to go there.
1: I'm not going to go there. I'm just not going to go there. You have to come to me.
0: It's a matter of convenience. Hey, anyone who's never lived in Los Angeles does not understand how serious. Where do you live? Oh, La Cienega. Okay.
1: Never going to see you again.
0: Yeah, that's exactly right.
3: I'll see you randomly on a street corner in New York City. That's normally where I run into people who live on the other side of the city. It's like, right.
0: All right, well, then I guess the why is life better with East Side Girls then?
3: We've just been holding it down in certain parts of this city for a long time. And, you know, you might know a cute makeout spot or two to take someone to, you know?
1: Ooh, cute. I think we know, it's like, it's funny because we, even in the band, we represent kind of a range of opinions about LA. Like, Josette is LA down, like, born and raised, like, going to die here. Nothing makes Josette feel like
2: more
1: passionate.
2: Some could say I'm an East Side girl.
1: You really genuinely are. For me, I am from Chicago, so there's always a little bit of something about LA that I'm like, this is a concrete hell, where I'm just like, I don't like, there's something about the city that I often do not find beautiful, but I love this city so much because I love the people in it. So I think we're all bringing kind of something different to the nature of this love song, like it, for the East Side. And sometimes it's quite actually like tongue in cheek, and we're making fun of ourselves for having this like stupid little incestuous, like niche micro culture, you know, of like East Side lesbians who are all in each other's business. But it's like that at this point, it's been a decade. Like, this is who we are, like, represent.
0: And it's a really great song. So let's close with it here. It's East Side Girls from Muna on World Cafe.

0: It's Muna with East Side Girls from their brand new album, Dancing on the Wall. Go listen to it right now. Josette Maskin, Naomi McPherson, and Katie Gavin of Muna have been my guests. Thank you all so much for being here. This was an absolute blast.
1: Thank you so much.
2: Woo!
1: Woo!
0: Back in a minute with more World Cafe.

Welcome back to World Cafe. Thanks again to Muna. Their new album, Dancing on the Wall, is available now. And hat tip to our producer, Miguel Perez, for his work on the session. Back into music. Here's Toots in the

for freedom. 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
1: They booked the nicest hotels on the 59th floor, with the big wide windows, with the suicide doors. 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I know the difference in blessings and worldly possessions, like my ex-girl getting pregnant and her becoming my everything. I'm at war with my wrongs. I'm writing four different songs. I never forged it or forfeited. I'm a force to be reconciled. They want 4-minute song. You need a 4-hour praise dance performed every morn. I'm feeling shortness of breath, so Nico, grab you a horn. Hit Jericho with the buzzer beater to end the quarter. Watch brick and mortar fall like dripping water.

This is probably not the right analogy, but that new song from Goose gives me disco Stones vibes. When Stones leaned into Undercover of the Night, I Miss You, stuff like that. That is new music from Goose. It's called Good to Be. It's from their new album, Big Modern, due out June 12th. We're back in a minute with new music from Beck on World Cafe.

Welcome back. It's World Cafe. I'm Kaleo. Beck has new music, not a new album, but to coincide with a North American tour that was just announced. And Beck, man of many genres, moods, and feelings, if you were a fan of Morning Phase, I think this one is right up your alley. Definitely a turn from his last couple of records. This is Ride Lonesome, new music from Beck on World Cafe.

0: Wrapping up this hour of World Cafe with the song from Nico Case's latest album, Neon Gray, Midnight Green. It's Wreck, taking us home. Appreciate you listening, and thanks to our affiliates nationwide who make this show possible. We produce this program from WXPN at the University of Pennsylvania in Philadelphia. I'm Stephen Kaleo. We'll talk to you on the next World Cafe from NPR.
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From NPR, it's World Cafe. Hey, I am Kaleo. Coming up this hour, new music from Gregory Alan Isaacoff, teaming up with Sylvan Esso for a cover of one of my favorite 90s dream pop songs. Taking on Mazzy Star's Fade Into You. That's coming up this hour. Plus, I want to introduce you to a new band out of Britain called Man Woman Chainsaw that sounds like a few of your favorite bands. Let me go on, let me go. Heaven knows that kind of move. Plus, we'll go into the archives for a live performance from Jukebox the Ghost. Plus Soul Coughing, Gigi Perez, Steven Sanchez, and more. That's on today's World Cafe. All right, let's get the show on the road and let's get a little tempo and energy. Here's Fishbone with Everyday Sunshine on the Cafe.

Welcome one, welcome all. I'm Stephen Kaleo. This is World Cafe. I am a player of songs, a disc jockey, even though discs are no longer part of the equation. I'm going to start with the song, and we got to get the name out of the way. Man, Woman, Chainsaw. Yep, that's memorable. And their debut album is due out August 7th. It's called Cannonball. I love this first single. And the only way I can describe it is LCD Sound System meets Arcade Fire. Yeah. Now you're interested. Me too. This is called Nosedive. New music from Man, Woman, Chainsaw.

Give me a little forward momentum. Steven Sanchez, Sweet Love. That is new music from his sophomore album, Love, Love, Love. Also, Tyler Ballgame in there as well with I Believe in Love. We've got live performances from Alex G and Jukebox the Ghost on the way, live from the archives, next on World Cafe.

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It's World Cafe, and it's live from the archives. Chance for us to put the spotlight on some songs that were recorded for this show, and we have captured a lot over our 35 years. 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But first, we should hear this from Alex G., who taped it back in November of 2022. Here's Runner on World.

Jukebox the Ghost, recorded live here in Philly back in 2011. That's a performance of Empire. Also heard Alex G with Runner. Live from the Archives happens every episode on World Cafe. To new music from Devin Gilfillian. New album is called Time Will Tell. Here's the first single, Hold On, Hourglass.

Gigi Perez from her debut album At the Beach in Every Life. That is Sailor Song. Coming up, a new collaborative single from Gregory Alan Isaacoff. And I could tell you the name of the duo that he's working with, but then that wouldn't be a tease. But I'll tell you in less than a minute, and we'll play it when we get back to World Cafe.

You're listening to World Cafe, and as promised, a collaborative single between Gregory Alan Isakoff and North Carolina duo Sylvan Esso. And it's a cover of one of my favorite songs, Mazzy Star's Fade Into You. 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

0: From the last proper studio album from Soul Coughing El Oso, that is Circles. Appreciate you listening, and thanks to our affiliates nationwide who make this show possible. We produce this program from WXPN at the University of Pennsylvania in Philadelphia. I'm Stephen Kaleo. We'll catch you on the next World Cafe from NPR.
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Hello, my name's Marilyn Ray Beyer, and I'd like to say welcome to the Midnight Special. We're going to be welcoming in May with some very old songs and some very new songs as well on this presentation of the Midnight Special, brought to you from the Rene Crown Public Media Center and made possible in part by Mr. and Mrs. Norman R. Bobbins, the Robert Thomas Bobbins Foundation, and an anonymous donor.

The Jones Family, with a song that has 400 years of history, bringing in the May. Hal and Toe and May Song from Norma Waterson and Eliza and Martin Carthy's Holy Heathens and the Old Green Man. We heard from the late Tony Cuff, When Rosie May Comes in with Flowers, from the writing of Robert Burns. Now, here's a song about May and the one that got away.

5 Days in May, a song written by Jim Cuddy and Greg Keelor of the Canadian band Blue Rodeo. They had a hit with it, but oh boy, I love that version by Salamander Crossing. Salamander Crossing later reformed as Ronnie Arbo and Daisy Mayhem, by the by. And we heard Cordelia's Dad, led by Tim Erickson, May Blooming Field. Kind of dark stuff here, but you know, you got to take the dark with the bright sunshine.

It all ends the same. You see why Maisie Owen calls her 2026 debut album Dark on a Sunny Day, and follow the lineage here. Maisie Owen is the daughter of Gwil Owen and the goddaughter of the late David Olney. We heard David Olney's Voices on the Water, a song he co-wrote with Gwil Owen, Maisie's dad. Ed Snodderly, also from Nashville, High in the Rhyme features Amethyst Kia from his 2026 album Baggage Flies Free. And he is such a respected songwriter, Ed Snodderly is, that the lyrics to the song we heard, The Diamond Stream, are etched into the Country Music Hall of Fame Rotunda. How about a dance?

one leg at a time. Put on my old britches, just one leg at a time. I get up in the morning, try to help that old sun rise. Put on my britches, one leg at a time. Now when you fall down on the ground, you get dirty sometimes. When you fall down, you're gonna get dirty now some of the time. And Mr. Money Machine, it gets meaner when you hide.

My kind of buzz, Ain't No Bee, from Cormac McCarthy, a singer-songwriter from the state of Maine, with a 2026 album, Walking with the Shadows. The fiddler on that tune, also from Maine, Joyce Anderson. Chicago singer-songwriter Robin Benjamin, the Bug Dance, all six legs of him, from Friday Night Live, Robin Benjamin's 2026 album, from the late Malcolm Holcomb, One Leg at a Time, and Dance a Jig, from Corn Maze.

stardust, electrons dancing to a cosmic reel. Light is particle and wave, but even this cannot explain the way it feels.

Songs to put a spring in your step and spring in your heart. Mark Irelli from his 2023 album, Lay Your Darkness Down. Sense of wonder. Don't lose it. Dance Upon This Earth from the Burns Sisters and Welcome to the Spiral Dance from Jeff Bartley's classic album, One Kind Word. I'm Marilyn Ray Beyer. I'm just delighted that you are here dancing around the maypole with me this week on the Midnight Special.

Hold Each Other Up is from an album from 2024 called From China to Appalachia, the result of years of friendship and jam sessions between Kathy Fink and Marcy Marxer and a classical hammer dulcimer player, Chiao Tien, as well as the dulcimer player on that particular track, Yang Qin. From China to Appalachia, Kathy Fink and Marcy Marxer with Chiao Tien. We heard from Chicago singer-songwriter Ryan Burns and his band The Vocal Ghosts, Yang Pu, Moving His Family, inspired when Ryan Burns visited the Art Institute of Chicago and saw a 13th century Yuan Dynasty scroll painting of the same name. What Will You Do? It's a song about personal responsibility to do right by other people as well as make peace, from artist David Broza. And Jiang Ung, the artist and singer of Prologue in the Beginning from the musical legendary The Myth of Creation, quite new.

Remember how I said we were going to be mixing it up this hour? Well, that tune, Papaya, about a tropical fruit from Central America, comes from a quartet called Twisted Pine. They are variously from upstate New York, British Columbia, Massachusetts, and Texas. They are Kathleen Parks, Dan Bui, Chris Sartori, and An Fung. And before that, Talking Island, a lovely song from an early recording by Hugh Blumenfeld, who left the singer-songwriter business, at least full-time, to go be a family practice doctor in Hartford, Connecticut, and a poetry professor. That's one guy, Hugh Blumenfeld, and his buddy Lucy Kaplansky singing with him on Talking Island. Next up, Real Islanders, two songwriters from Maui and a friend of theirs as well, on a song called I Mama, in tribute to not only the Hawaiian language, but also the last queen of Hawaii.

Back in 2014, Muriel Anderson, the great harp guitarist, created an album intended essentially for children called Nightlight Daylight, and one of the Nightlight songs is Hawaiian Lullaby. I was surprised to hear her, as well as her friend Mark Kibbe from Take Six, singing in Hawaiian the Muriel Anderson-composed Hawaiian Lullaby, and by the way, playing bass, Victor Wooten of the Flecktones on Nightlight Daylight. That's the name of the album. Girly Man, Bird on the Wire, a song that seems reminiscent of springtime, from a 2005 album called Little Star. Nate Borofsky and Tylan Greenstein are part of Girly Man with the songwriter Doris Muramatsu. At the top, I drew from the World Beach Party collection from 2025 on Putumayo Records. I Mama, that's Kamaka Camarillo, I hope I'm pronouncing that correctly, Anthony Fluke, and their co-writer on that, Nakana Wong, from the World Beach Party. That song written in honor of Liliuokalani by the two songwriters from Maui. Marilyn Ray Beyer here with you on the Midnight Special. The last set of songs, all by Willie Nelson. His 2026 album, yes, his 79th album. He's on tour with this album called Dream Chaser.

imagine what you are and get out of the way. Remember, energy follows thought, so be careful what you say.

a song that completely caught me by surprise from the 2022 Willie Nelson album, A Beautiful Time. He co-wrote that with his dear friend and longtime writing buddy, Buddy Cannon. Energy follows thought. Be careful what you think, because that may be where you will go. I think that has become my favorite Willie Nelson song. We went all the way back to a 1960 demo with Sleepy LaBeef, by the way, in the session, from Willie Nelson, of course, Crazy. And interesting, did you catch it? He quotes the word crazy in the title song from his 2026 album, also co-written with Buddy Cannon along with Bobby Tomberlin, Dream Chaser. That's a wonderful, wonderful way for Willie Nelson to bring us to the close of another midnight special, made possible in part by the generous support of Mr. and Mrs. Norman R. Bobbins, the Robert Thomas Bobbins Foundation, and an anonymous donor. So I hope you'll meet me here again next week on the midnight special, and if you're chasing your dreams and you can't quite catch up to them, don't give up. Keep believing. Here's a song that'll get you there. Laura Love, I Still Believe.

0: too many people are telling us that they're having difficulty, and in some cases, not getting the vote for me, even though they intended.
1: Confusion at the polls in Louisiana today. The state suddenly postponed some races after the Supreme Court's redistricting decision. For Saturday, May 16th, this is All Things Considered from NPR News. I'm Emily Fang. On today's show, why some Indonesians are living on the edge of an active volcano. And we'll learn why asphalt pollution is a thing and how algae might help.
2: Algae, we found, is very effective to target select molecules.
1: Plus, as the 50th season of the show Survivor wraps up, a former contestant dissects the show's lasting appeal.
3: For our ancestors, being sent out of the tribe meant death. It's a concept that's just so easy for people to wrap their heads around.
1: But first, news.
4: Live from NPR News in Washington, I'm Janine Herbst. Iranian state media says Pakistan's powerful interior minister made an unannounced visit to Iran. As NPR's Dia Hadid reports, the visit comes amid a statement between Iran and the United States on ending the latest Mideast war.
5: Iranian state-backed media reports that the Pakistani interior minister, Mohsen Naqvi, met with his counterpart in Tehran, Iskandar Momeni, but offered no further detail. Naqvi has been a key interlocutor in Pakistan's efforts to mediate an end to the war, which began when the US and Israel began striking Iran in late February. While a ceasefire has held for weeks, both Iran and the US are blockading the Strait of Hormuz, a narrow sea route that funnels about a fifth of the world's oil and gas and about a third of the world's globally traded fertilizer. That's wreaked havoc across the globe, contributing to increasing gas prices and fertilizer shortages. Dia Hadid, NPR News.
4: Following the recent Supreme Court decision that weakened the Voting Rights Act, voters from across the country are gathering in Alabama this weekend to rally in support of the 1965 law. Elise Gregg of the Gulf States Newsroom has more.
6: The National Day of Action for Voting Rights began with prayer and worship at the historical Tabernacle Baptist Church in Selma. From the pulpit, Congresswoman Terry Sewell, representing Alabama's 7th District, called the fight for voting rights not just a political movement, but a moral one.
7: It was rooted in the belief that every child of God deserves dignity, equality, and a voice in this democracy. And today, that moral witness is indeed needed again.
6: The service was followed by a march across the Edmund Pettus Bridge, where in 1965, peaceful voting rights marchers were violently attacked by police and state troopers. For NPR News, I'm Elise Gregg in Selma, Alabama.
4: AI is speeding the growth of new businesses, especially among Gen Z entrepreneurs. NPR's Andrea Hsu reports that's according to a report from the payroll management company Gusto.
8: Gusto surveyed just over 1,000 entrepreneurs who launched businesses in 2025. Half said AI made the process significantly faster or less expensive. Aaron Terrazas is Gusto's economist.
9: Think about a young startup in the past having to hire lawyers. It was very expensive. Having to hire admins was a luxury.
8: Now, a growing share of new business owners are using AI chatbots to answer legal questions, handle accounting, and write emails. And Gusto found the younger the entrepreneur, the more likely they were to rely on AI. More than 70% of Gen Zers under the age of 30 used AI to launch their businesses, compared with just over half of Gen Xers. Andrea Hsu, NPR News.
4: This is NPR News. Health officials are mobilizing to contain an Ebola outbreak in Democratic Republic of Congo. NPR's Sydney Lupkin reports there are hundreds of suspected cases, including one that crossed the border into Uganda.
10: There are 336 suspected cases and 87 deaths associated with a new Ebola outbreak in the DRC, CDC Africa said on Saturday. Health officials declared the outbreak on Friday. They believe it began in late April. One Congolese man recently died after traveling from the DRC to neighboring Uganda. His body was then transported back to the DRC for burial. Health officials are working with multiple health agencies, nonprofits, and pharmaceutical companies to get the outbreak under control. This strain of Ebola is not the same as the one that killed more than 11,000 people between 2014 and 2016. However, this strain has no known vaccine. Officials say it is not yet clear how fast the virus is spreading. Sydney Lupkin, NPR News.
4: A young male humpback whale released just 2 weeks ago in a controversial rescue effort has been found dead off a Danish island after repeatedly becoming stranded off Germany's Baltic Sea coast. The whale, injured from a fishing net, beached himself twice, leading to the rescue efforts. Some scientists said the mammal, nicknamed Timmy, should be left to die, but a German businessman led an effort to rescue him and transport him on a barge to let it go in the North Sea. But his body washed up this week off the small island, hundreds of miles from where he was released. I'm Janine Herbst, and you're listening to NPR News from Washington.
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15: This is All Things Considered. I'm Emily Fang. Today is primary day in Louisiana. Voters are at the polls, but there's a lot of confusion. That's because a little more than 2 weeks ago, the U.S. Supreme Court severely weakened the 1965 Voting Rights Act by stripping away voting protections for minority communities. That gave the redistricting race that President Trump set off nearly a year ago a second life. Then Louisiana's Republican governor, Jeff Landry, postponed just the elections for the U.S. House so that the legislature could draw a new voting map for those seats. Other than that, the rest of the primary moved forward today. But these changes have been perplexing for many voters. Drew Hawkins with the Gulf States Newsroom joins us now from outside a polling place in New Orleans. Hi, Drew.
16: Hi, Emily.
15: So I understand you've spent a hot and humid day with voters out there. What have they been telling you?
16: Well, I'd say, like, thank God a breeze just came through because this Louisiana sun is brutal. But it's a beautiful day here outside the Algiers Courthouse in New Orleans. Got a steady trickle of people at this point. But I've been talking to voters all week, including many who voted early. And, you know, like you mentioned at the top, the word is confusion. I'd really like to highlight two Democratic voters I spoke with, Diana Masters and Alyssa Parker. Now, they both live in the same neighborhood, so they should have the same ballots, which should also include five state constitutional amendments for them to vote on. But Parker says there were only three on her ballot. And Masters says her personal sample ballot that she printed out from Louisiana's Secretary of State's website, you know, that form you can print out and mark up and bring with you to the booth, that didn't actually match her ballot inside the booth. For instance, she had a place on her ballot to vote in the congressional race, even though that vote won't count. But that race was not on the sample ballot she printed out.
17: But that just kind of adds to the confusion. There are people who are actually voting in that race and hoping that their vote actually means something.
16: I did reach out to Louisiana Secretary of State's office. They manage the elections, but I didn't get any response from them. So right now, it's unclear how widespread this is. But the state Democratic Party told me that they've gotten hundreds of calls from Louisianans saying that they're struggling to vote in the primaries today. Other voters have told me that some people think that the entire election itself has been canceled.
15: Okay, but there's one race that voters are deciding today, and that's the primary for the U.S. Senate, right? That's gotten a lot of attention because the incumbent in that race, Republican Senator Bill Cassidy, he was one of the few Republicans to vote to convict President Trump after the 2021 insurrection at the Capitol, and that has made Cassidy a target of the president and a lot of other Republicans. So what is Cassidy saying about the election?
16: Yeah, so, you know, one quick thing I think is important to mention is that this is the first election in Louisiana with a closed primary system. So, you know, you can only vote for candidates in the party that you're registered in. And this is also causing some confusion. Yesterday, Senator Bill Cassidy issued what his campaign called a red alert, saying that voters are being blocked from casting ballots for him because of confusion over a new form required of voters registered as no party. And here he is on a press call yesterday.
0: Too many people are telling us that they're having difficulty, and in some cases, not getting the vote for me, even though they intended.
16: Now, we don't have any way of verifying Cassidy's claims. Again, the Secretary of State has not responded to requests for comment since I started reaching out on Wednesday. But I did also catch up with Senator Cassidy earlier this week at an event in Lafayette, Louisiana, which is actually where I'm from, where my parents live. Oh. And I did ask him why Louisiana voters should choose him over a candidate that's been endorsed by President Trump. He said he's focused on completing President Trump's agenda, citing bills that he helped author and the president signed. But of course, like you mentioned, the question on many voters' minds is, you know, this idea that Cassidy voted to convict Trump. And here's his response to that question.
18: So if somebody wants to be stuck in the past, I can't help that. If somebody's thinking about the present and the future, then they're going to vote for Bill Cassidy.
16: Now, I did also try multiple times to talk with Julia Letlow. That's one of Cassidy's opponents. She's the one President Trump did endorse, but her campaign did not get back to me. But because of Louisiana's rules, this race could definitely go to a runoff.
15: So Louisiana's elections are the first in the South since that Supreme Court ruling. But I want to pivot to Alabama, which is a state going through a similar redistricting process, and there are protests there today. What's happening there?
16: Yeah, in both states, we saw elections get postponed as voting was just getting started, which is pretty unprecedented. You know, today there are rallies at the Alabama State Capitol in Montgomery. My colleague Joseph King is covering that. And I just heard my colleague Elise Gregg covering the march in Selma, which is following the same route that civil rights leaders marched in 1965. So there is definitely a movement forming in the Gulf South in response to all of this redistricting going on.
15: We've been talking to Drew Haskins from the Gulf States Newsroom. He's standing right outside a polling station in New Orleans. Thank you, Drew.
16: Thank you, Emily.
15: President Trump is back in the U.S. after a multi-day high-stakes visit to China to meet with Chinese President Xi Jinping. Speaking to press in Beijing, President Trump hailed the visit as a success.
19: This has been an incredible visit.
15: Was it incredible? Well,
20: no big breakthrough. I have to say none was expected.
15: That's Scott Tong, host of NPR and WBUR's Here and Now. He was in China reporting on the meetings, and we reached him in Beijing.
20: The American president said he got what he called fantastic trade deals.
15: Trump said China will buy 200 Boeing airplanes and a lot of soybeans from American farmers.
20: But not many specifics and no confirmation of any trade-specific deals from the Chinese side. What President Xi Jinping got is statements of stability. Not a really exciting-sounding word, but you know, China has been wounded by the U.S. trade war, by the war in Iran, depriving it of crude oil that it needs. So stability is actually something that's really important.
15: So statements of stability, but not much to note in terms of concrete changes to diplomatic or economic policy. And on the issue of Taiwan, the self-governing island which Beijing claims as its own, there was little to report during the trip, though Trump has since described potential U.S. arms sales to Taiwan as an important negotiating chip with Xi Jinping. In addition to reporting on diplomatic news, Scott Tong told me he also used his time in China to dig into some stories touching on his own Chinese heritage. You reported this incredible piece about your grandfather, this painful and kind of hidden chapter in your family history that unfurls in Shanghai. Tell me about his story.
20: In Shanghai, I got to go to the street where my mom grew up and her family in what's called the former French Concession of Shanghai. And that is where, when the communists came, my mother and the children and their mother went to Hong Kong, which was a British colony. And then her father, my grandfather, he stayed back to run the family business, which was a school there. Well, the police came in 1951 and arrested him. And his crime was something that in my family has barely been talked about because it's very shameful. He was what's called a collaborator during the Japanese occupation. So when Japan occupied China in the late 30s up until the end of World War II in 1945, in many cities they needed people to work for them. And my grandfather, for whatever reason, you know, went back to his hometown of Wuhan and took jobs working for the Japanese, doing food distribution and other things. And so the question is why? And interestingly, you know, I spoke to a scholar who said, you know, collaboration is very complicated. You know, people do it for all kinds of reasons. They may need food for their family, or they may be blackmailed into it. There were gangs that forced people, right, to collaborate, work for the Japanese. And if you didn't, you could be beaten, you could be thrown in jail, your family member could be tortured. So the idea is collaboration is not so black and white, and it became a much more complex picture, and that was a fascinating interview I did as part of the story. The other part of the story was I reported on what happened to my grandfather after that, and he was sent to a labor camp, a gulag in western China, the mountains, all the way on the other side of China. Up to 8 million Chinese prisoners or so were sent there, and most of them didn't come back. My grandfather didn't come back. But I did get to talk to a survivor, he's 89 now, who talked about the horrific conditions there, where they were forced to work, how cold it was there, how frigid the tents were. And I've heard this from other people in the camps, that all you think about when you're there is food, is eating food, because there's hardly any. And he told me something others have told me, that if you didn't steal food, you didn't survive. So it was a very painful part of Chinese history. In the end, and I did research this a few years ago, in the end, I went to the labor camp where we think my grandfather was, and on the advice of a government official, kind of grabbed some soil from the ground as a symbol of where he lived and where he died, and took it back to the States, where he is buried in a way next to his wife in Houston.
15: Wow, Scott. Now that you know this story,
20: yeah,
15: how does that inform the way you think about and report on China going forward?
20: I guess it informs a longer view I have of China. This is also in my mom's family. Her mother was born and had bound feet. And then when she was young, somebody decided to unbound her feet and send her to a school run by American missionaries, middle of nowhere China. So that was her connection to the outside. And that was an early part of the U.S.-China relationship, I guess. You know, a century ago, and you know this, Emily, the Americans built universities that are still standing in China. They built hospitals that are still standing in China. Over the years, the U.S. sent companies, investment, technological know-how, and engineers. And in a long view is that when China's doors were open, when U.S. doors were open, this helped China to become where it is today. It wasn't always adversarial. Of course, the relationship has changed now. It is one where it's seen the two largest economies in the world, and there are a lot of tensions. But where did they get here? Well, the U.S. and China, you know, kind of work together for a large part of that story.
15: President Trump and Chinese leader Xi Jinping are going to be meeting several times more this year.
20: Yeah.
15: Given all that history, given the upcoming diplomacy, what might this mean for U.S.-China relations going forward?
20: I guess the question is the word stability that the Chinese have been using many times coming out of this meeting. I mean, 2025 between the U.S. and China was a tumultuous year. So if 2026 can calm the waters, we would look for the two leaders to perhaps call off a trade war. Each side is still threatening the other that we're not going to give you what you need. And perhaps under the banner of stability for the two countries to decide kind of going forward that they're not going to surprise each other, because 2025 came with a whole lot of surprises, Emily.
15: Scott Tong is the host of NPR and WBUR's Here and Now. Thank you.
20: Thanks, Emily.
15: Listening to All Things Considered from NPR News.

Janine Herbst with these headlines. Voters from around the country are gathering in Alabama this weekend to rally and march in support of the Voting Rights Act, this after the recent Supreme Court decision crippling the 1965 law. President Trump says the U.S. and Nigeria killed a top ISIS commander in Nigeria. Trump says Abu Bilal al-Manuki was second in command of ISIS globally and that its operation is now, quote, greatly diminished. And North America's biggest commuter rail system is shut down as its workers strike for better pay and benefits. It's the first strike in more than 30 years. New York's Long Island Railroad serves some 250,000 commuters daily. I'm Janine Herbst, NPR News in Washington.

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1: This is All Things Considered. I'm Emily Fang. Every week on the NPR podcast, Wildcard, host Rachel Martin gets guests, some of them quite famous, to open up about big subjects.
2: Ambition has led me astray at times. I bruised some people along the way. And I look back and I regret that.
1: That's Academy Award-winning actor Matthew McConaughey, who Martin spoke with in September. The premise of the podcast is that guests pick a card from a deck of questions. The idea is chance, in a way, decides what subjects they'll talk about. Some questions can go quite deep, too.
3: Have you made peace with mortality? What's a routine from your childhood that you miss?
4: What's something you thought about yourself that you had to unlearn?
5: The cool thing about that is we realized people almost treated it like the card was asking the question. They didn't even like hold Rachel responsible for asking, you know, a hard question. It was like this third party.
1: That's Wildcard producer Lee Hale. Dave Blanchard, who edits the podcast, summed it up this way.
6: It's a way to just sort of, like skip past, you know, the small talky sort of things and just like dive right into some deeper topics.
1: So what is the secret to get people we all think we know to reveal something about themselves that would surprise us? For this week's Reporter's Notebook, I wanted to talk to Lee and Dave about how they do just that. I started by asking them to describe the podcast.
5: Wildcard is a show where you don't have to waste time getting to the really important questions. You can just ask them. And to do that, we put our questions on a deck of cards.
1: Dave?
6: The idea is that, like, literally anyone can answer these questions. They're not questions for famous people. They're questions that are universal that anyone can answer. And I think that's part of the, like, magic of it, is that it sort of, it can bring guests that people may think are kind of like, you know, like on a pedestal or just like, you know, not like them in any way, and humanize them by having them answer the kinds of questions that like are not about fame or necessarily their career.
1: What are some examples of questions that you've written?
6: I really love what's something your parents taught you to love. Mm-hmm. I think that in the beginning we had questions about parents that were like maybe a little bit more direct and like even potentially invasive. I mean, like people's relationships with their parents are really complicated things and sometimes not, you know, that not something that necessarily they want to like broadcast to, you know, or podcast to a wide audience. But that one's nice because I think it just takes a little sliver of like a relationship. I really like that one because I think it's kind of generous and it's not prying. And it gets people just in a, you know, in a reflective space.
5: There's one we have that says, it's what emotion do you understand better than all the others? Someone said regret. Mm. And it's like, we wouldn't have asked them straight up, like, what's your deepest regret in life, you know? Getting there to, like, the emotion is more satisfying. It's like they kind of guide us down the path because our questions, I think, are less pointed and kind of allow you to kind of paint the picture the way you want to.
1: Well, I'm curious because you've booked a lot of A-listers on the show. You've gotten people like Michelle Obama, Matthew McConaughey, Malala Yousafzai, Brandi Carlile, Weird Al Yankovic, Oprah. Is it hard to book these people? They know they're signing up for a very vulnerable conversation. Can it be hard to convince them to come on?
6: It was at the beginning. I think that, you know, it's a very intimidating format. It is potentially more personal than a lot of people are used to going. But I think that people began to see it, you know, once it was out in the world and they could listen and sort of like understand what was going on. I think that people saw it as like a way to show a different side of themselves that doesn't necessarily always come across in any given interview. You know, luckily, I think the other thing that people have realized in once the show was out there is just what a trustworthy host Rachel is, that she's not going to, you know, pick at a scab or go someplace that is clearly gonna, you know, cause any trauma or be triggering in any way, and that they're in safe hands with Rachel. But they begin to see that, you know, this is a way to really show a side of themselves that doesn't come across in a lot of interviews.
5: Can I share a Weird Al anecdote?
1: Absolutely.
5: If someone grew up in the 90s like me, he just looms large.
1: And me.
5: There you go. So Weird Al is kind of, we like living legends, especially like, I mean, like Harrison Ford, Michelle Obama, Oprah. It's like these people, they've lived their professional lives, but they're bigger than their professional lives, right? Mm-hmm. And Weird Al was just fun to have on. I'm so glad that he was game. And there was this really sweet moment where he's responding to this question, what period of your life do you daydream about? And his answer was had to do with his daughter and how he wished that he had a version of his daughter at every age, kind of like living at home with him still.
7: It would be great if we had a Nina at every age living in our house, just 1 through 22, 22 Ninas. Because each one is so special and so beautiful and lovely. It's such a sense of loss when that person becomes something else. Equally good, but you're missing the other person.
5: You know I could tell he was like moved. Exactly. And it was interesting also because when you interview celebrities, those quotes kind of go around the internet. And like, you know, it'll be like in a People headline or something. And it was kind of satisfying to be like, this is such a fun thing to go like kind of have a little mini viral moment is how much he loves his daughter. It's like so sweet and so real. And it just happened to be Weird Al. It could have been any other dad. It just happened to be this guy who wrote this, you know, fantastic music.
1: Mm. One thing I enjoy about listening to the show is Rachel, the host's reactions when she's learning something new and unexpected about the guest. Mm-hmm. For example, you interviewed Lena Dunham at one point, and she talks about these family memories and going to the Met. And I like that wonder, that and joy that's expressed on the show. But I'm sure you're also doing a ton of research about these people as well, right? So what is the right balance between knowing everything about the person you're about to interview, but then also leaving room for discovery?
5: For the most part, the surprise is genuine. And I think it's – you want to know the bio, the important points of this person's life. You don't need to know everything they've ever told anybody.
1: Okay.
5: And you want to feel more like a natural conversation between two people. You don't know every anecdote they've shared about their younger brother when they were growing up, you know? So I feel like I think she has a – strikes nice balance. We do the research, we give it to her, and I think it's kind of on her to know enough without knowing too much.
1: What's an example of an episode that went in a totally different direction than you expected?
6: The Harrison Ford episode just went to a deeper place than anyone was expecting. You know, I think that it really was him reflecting on his life.
8: I didn't work as hard at some things as I should have. Mm-hmm. I've not been as good a parent as I should have been. Mm-hmm. That kind of stuff.
4: Yeah.
6: It wasn't the same kind of old Harrison Ford interview that you know, see where he's kind of just curmudgeonly and grumpy in a kind of like funny way. Like he really did open up in a way that I think was really, really, really powerful.
5: There's also this moment from Michelle Obama. There's so much to talk about with Michelle Obama, but it was her talking about her mother reckoning with her mortality.
1: I know that moment so well.
5: And just kind of being like, wow, it went fast, you know, life.
9: She said, this went fast. And this was the woman who was ready. So I hope I feel that way, even though I will be ready for it, you know, because it's been good and purposeful that I'll feel like, I wish I had more time.
5: And it was like, it just felt like you could just feel that she was just really trusting us with this little moment as a listener and as a host, you know, to Rachel. It was just like, oh, wow, this is just so human. And you could feel the realness of that. And that's kind of what we crave, I think, is moments like that where you're like, I didn't expect to land here, and this is lovely and moving.
1: Mm. You have another episode with Melinda French Gates, and you talk to her about her marriage with Bill Gates. And Rachel brings up the fact that her ex-husband, Bill Gates, was in the Epstein files, appears to have had some kind of relationship with Epstein. How do you balance the emotional safety that you want to create in an interview with journalistic responsibility to talk about what's happening in the news?
5: It was a unique situation. We had booked that interview months in advance, and it just happened to fall after the news. And yeah, Rachel hosts Wildcard. She's also, you know, former Morning Edition host. She's a journalist. So when you have Melinda French Gates in the seat, you need to talk about the elephant in the room. And she literally used those words.
10: I have to acknowledge the elephant in the room at this moment. Your ex-husband, Bill, is named in the newest tranche of Epstein files. And there are a new alleged details about his past behavior. And I want to give you the opportunity to respond in whatever way you want to.
5: She didn't pry. She basically gave Melinda French Gates, who's talking to NPR, this is your opportunity to speak to this thing in the news. And she kind of took it from there. Maybe if it was a All Things Considered interview, there would have been a few more follow-ups or something. But I think we all decided that it was right for Rachel to give her a chance to speak to it. I think, you know, that clip kind of went all over the place because it was Melinda French Gates kind of taking her time on to kind of say her piece.
1: That was Dave Blanchard, an editor on Wildcard, and Lee Hale, a producer on Wildcard. Mount Dukono, a volcano in Indonesia's remote east, erupted explosively last week, killing three hikers, a stark reminder of the volatile ground beneath the country. Indonesia is home to more than 120 active volcanoes, but on its most populous island of Java, thousands of people live in constant, quiet negotiation with another peak, Mount Merapi. Nina Rao reports on why they have no plans to leave.
11: A crowd of villagers stands shoulder to shoulder in a front yard at the foot of Mount Merapi. They are gathered to celebrate a child's circumcision, and they're doing it with a ceremony called Jatilan. It's a sensory overload. A live gamelan band thumps out a collective rhythm. Dancers wearing elaborate, monstrous bamboo masks circle the yard. They stomp their feet, gulping a, quote, blessed drink. Local chicken breeder Widi stands in the crowd. Like many Indonesians, he only has one name. He says this is about culture and tradition. If we didn't do this, it wouldn't be lively. What else is there for entertainment? When the music stops, most of these people will go back to being farmers. Just a few miles away in the village of Tlogolele, nearly 3,000 people live in the mountain's most immediate danger zone, with some neighborhoods sitting less than 2 miles from the active crater. But look at the ground, and farmer Sungkono says you can see the trade-off they make with the volcano. The soil here is incredibly rich. The 48-year-old is chopping the leaves off cauliflowers he picked on his family's farm. The plot is just over an acre, roughly the size of an American football field. Chilies and tobacco also grow abundantly here. But he knows how fast it can all disappear.
12: Every day, the house went scary, right?
11: When Merapi erupted explosively in 2010, Sungkono felt the earth tremble day and night. The eruption killed more than 350 people and forced the evacuation of roughly 350,000 residents. Sungkono's family fled to a shelter for 2 months.
12: It was sad. Those 2 months, all there was ash and sand.
11: The eruption sent massive rivers of cold lava, a destructive concrete-like mudflow known as lahar, down the mountain. It blanketed his farm and destroyed his newly built house. Sungkono had zero income for 2 years, surviving on government aid. This footage was captured during the 2010 eruption by a local community radio station, Lintas Merapi Radio. The voice over a megaphone desperately shouts evacuation routes as the volcano erupts. Residents are fleeing down on motorbikes. Before seeing that level of devastation, Negin Saputra says evacuating residents was difficult. He's the deputy head of the village preparedness team.
13: Because people hadn't realized that Merapi's threat was truly that dangerous. Now we often do simulations.
11: Saputra says they now run evacuation drills for the residents living in the highest danger zones. When the sirens sound, they practice getting everything packed and moving to the nearest concrete shelter in just 10 minutes. If Merapi were to erupt right now, farmer Sungkono is ready. He has a go bag packed with his family's land and house deeds. But even holding that bag, he says he will never permanently move away.
12: Disasters are everywhere. When nature strikes, no matter where you are, there's nothing you can do about it.
11: In a country shaped by natural disasters, leaving a volcano doesn't mean escaping danger. Sungkono says it just means trading one threat for another.
12: In other places, there are tsunamis and earthquakes. Here, it's Merapi.
11: It's a calculated trade-off. For Sungkono, the incredibly rich soil and a community he considers family make it all worth the risk. For NPR News, I'm Naina Rao in Merapi in central Java, Indonesia.

0: You're listening to All Things Considered from NPR News. School cafeterias are often called the biggest restaurants in town, and they run on razor-thin margins. Now, changes by the Trump administration could make it even harder to prepare a cafeteria meal. For this installment of our series, What's Eating America?, where we look at issues of food and affordability, NPR's Joe Hernandez visits one school to see what they're cooking.
1: The breakfast rush is over, and lunch hasn't quite started at the Great Valley High School cafeteria in Malvern, Pennsylvania, just outside Philadelphia.
2: So this is the freezer. Be careful.
1: Nicole Taylor is the supervisor of food and nutrition services for the district. And inside that walk-in freezer, she sees all the frozen foods she'd rather be making in-house.
2: I really want to try to produce as many items as we can without using any of these items. So I want to be able to offer our students our own muffins, our own French toast sticks.
1: But Taylor says cooking the roughly 3,000 meals served in her district on a typical day from scratch would have its challenges.
2: Do we have enough employees to actually make that happen? Are they skilled? And are our wages going to match the work that they're doing?
1: More school districts across the U.S. are trying to cook more food from scratch, but struggle to afford the extra costs. Now they're waiting to see if it'll get even more expensive. That's because the Trump administration updated the National Dietary Guidelines earlier this year to encourage Americans to avoid highly processed foods and prioritize protein at every meal. Those guidelines, which follow in the Make America Healthy Again blueprint, will form the basis for new federal nutrition standards schools have to follow. Here's Agriculture Secretary Brooke Rollins at a press conference in January.
3: Right now, that is going to be the single most important, from my perspective, move forward is the school lunches and making sure that we're getting the right amount, the best amount, and most nutrient-dense foods into the schools.
1: The USDA hasn't put out those new standards yet, but Taylor says even if she agrees with using less processed foods in the cafeteria, it's going to come at a cost.
2: We want to follow the guidelines because we are that voice that says, no, you can eat healthy and still eat really well. But we also have to be realistic and say, but we need the funding for it.
1: U.S. schools have said for years that the federal reimbursements they get are too low. Last year, the Trump administration also cut a multi-million-dollar program that helped schools buy food from local farmers. Stephanie Dillard is president of the School Nutrition Association.
4: The sky would be the limit if we had the funding. We could cook all day long if we had the funding.
1: The Great Valley School District has been adding new items to the menu and last year hired a chef to help train kitchen staff. Great Valley High School senior Varun Kartik says students noticed the shift one day when the cafeteria served grilled cheese on ancient grain bread and tomato bisque that tasted like it was from Panera.
5: After that, they introduced new things and it's been very convenient and very nice to see that change.
1: On a Monday in February, pizza and chicken fingers were served alongside avocado toast and a salad made with Pennsylvania sweet potatoes. Nicole Taylor says she hopes public policy discussions don't distract from the mission of school meal programs.
2: If a kid is hungry, they're not studying, they can't learn, they're acting out. But if you build this into part of their school day to where they feel like this is the norm for them, then you knock down that hurdle.
1: And she says a strong school meal program is key to that. Joe Hernandez, NPR News, Malvern, Pennsylvania.

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1: Maya has a new album that puts the fun in funk. 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
2: 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The children's laughter, the adults' laughter, it's priceless.
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6: I'm Janine Herbst with these headlines. Russia's President Putin is heading to Beijing next week for a two-day state visit with Chinese leader Xi Jinping. This comes just days after President Trump's visit to China. Voters in Louisiana went to the polls today to pick their candidate in the Senate primary. Republican Senator Bill Cassidy is facing two primary opponents, and today's vote will test President Trump's grip on the Republican Party. That's because he's backing a different candidate than Cassidy. And much of the U.S. and Canada will get to see splashes of green, purple, and pink in the northern lights tonight. Some of the best states to view the lights: Alaska, Wisconsin, Maine, and Montana. The best time? Just after sunset or just before sunrise. I'm Janine Herbst, NPR News.

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1: This is All Things Considered from NPR News. I'm Emily Fang. The U.S. and Iran are still deadlocked over peace talks to negotiate an end to the conflict. While both sides say they want to reach an agreement, some ordinary Iranians say they would like to see the war resume and the regime swept away despite the considerable risks that carries for their own safety. Jerry Buscarin spoke with one of them to understand why this sentiment has endured.
2: Amir Reza lights a cigarette before he records a voice message. It's like he's gathering his thoughts.
3: Salam. Salam.
2: He's 28 years old, lives in Tehran, works in advertising, although there's not much work to be had these days. He asked NPR not to share his full name, because people who speak to foreign media in Iran right now are being imprisoned. In March, as the U.S. and Israel bombed Tehran, Amir Reza and some friends decided to get together. His friend's uncle is a guard at a factory on the edge of town. The compound had a garden and a pool, and it seemed like a chance to let off some steam, get out of the house.
4: We hadn't seen each other for a long time and had been through a lot recently, so we decided to gather there.
2: They brought arak, an anise-flavored liquor, chicken for the barbecue, and for a moment, life felt almost normal. Amir Reza says the three of them were in the kitchen when he looked out the window and saw a flash of light.
4: For less than a second, I saw an orange light and black smoke coming towards us. I realized it was a missile.
2: He tried to scream. He tried to yell at his friends, warn them to take cover. But it happened too fast.
4: I could not get the words out. There was a terrifying explosion and the sound of the whole house collapsing.
2: And then he couldn't hear anything at all. After a few minutes, Amir Reza realized he was underneath the rubble of the kitchen. The weight of the concrete on top of him made it impossible to stand and hard to breathe. His left arm was cut and bleeding from shards of glass. His leg was bent and twisted beneath him. Slowly, he tried to move his fingers. He called out to his friends. One of them was next to him, buried in the rubble up to her waist. He reached out and held her hand.
4: There was darkness, but my friend's Apple Watch turned on, and we could see each other's face.
2: Somehow, a filing cabinet had fallen in a way that protected their heads from being crushed.
4: Everyone was so desperate. They sounded so terrified.
2: In the distance, Amir Reza could hear missiles hitting other parts of Tehran, the sirens of the fire trucks rushing to other blast sites.
4: At this point, I kept fainting and coming back. My friends told me later that when they called my name, I just make noises or do nothing. My eyesight went blurry.
2: Eventually, a rescuer named Misam reached them with a claw machine that reminded Amir Reza of Dr. Octopus from the Marvel comics.
4: That moment when the burden was lifted slightly,

0: it slightly, very slightly, and oh my God, I could breathe.
1: Amireza felt something soft under his belly, like a pillow. He told me some.
2: دست زد بهش اینجوری اینجوری تو زد
0: بهش. He tapped it and said, "You mean this?" I said, "Yes." And he said, "This is your leg." I had completely forgotten about my leg.
1: Finally, he was free.
2: چون ما این آوار رو دیدیم اصلا فکر نمی‌کردیم.
0: The rescuer said it was a miracle that we were alive.
1: These days, Amireza keeps a low profile. His stitches have healed, but sudden noises, like a car backfiring in the street, scare him.
2: و احساس می‌کنم که هممون
0: We all need therapy after this.
1: Despite this ordeal, Amireza says he doesn't want the US and Iran to come to a peace deal. He's so angry at Iran's clerical government that he wants a foreign intervention to continue until it's overthrown.
0: The Islamic Republic has not compromised even a single step of its ideology for the sake of its people.
1: The failing economy, the control over personal freedoms. Amireza says the pain of being buried in the rubble reminded him of the torture he endured as a student when he was detained for 2 days during protests in 2022.
0: I remember that pain. I thought of that pain under the rubble, and I thought, I went through that pain because of the Islamic Republic, and now I'm under the rubble again because of the Islamic Republic.
1: The people of Iran do not want this war, he says, and they don't want this government either.
0: I don't want a ceasefire without the destruction of the Islamic Republic.
1: Like many critics of Iran's government, Amireza says that a peace deal will give the regime an opening to crack down harder on its internal enemies. Protesters, dissidents, people like him.
0: Don't do this to the people of Iran. We don't want to get killed in the streets again. We don't want executions. We don't want our youth to get arrested all the time.
1: But every day, that possibility seems to get closer and closer. For NPR News, I'm Dari Buscarin in Istanbul.

0: Asphalt is all around us. It's in our roads, our roofs, and parking lots. And while there's been a lot of attention paid to its environmental impact, less is known about its effect on human health. Until now, a new study shows that when asphalt is exposed to heat, it emits compounds that can be harmful to human health. Elham Feeney is one of the researchers who looked into this problem and possible solutions. She's a professor of engineering at Arizona State University. Welcome.
1: Thank you for having me.
0: Before we dive into your research, I want to set terms here. What is asphalt? What is it made out of?
1: That's a very good question. And I guess every one of our audience here, they have driven on roads that called blacktop or simply asphalt road. They basically made of stone aggregates, minerals that are binded together with a glue that looks black. It is petroleum-based material. When they get jet fuel, gasoline, and other things out of crude oil, what is left is the glue-like material that is sold as asphalt binder.
0: So as part of your research, you and a group of colleagues looked into the impact of asphalt emissions on our health, especially when it's really hot outside. What are the actual chemicals that are being emitted, and what health effects have they been linked to?
1: Overall, when we looked at the chemistry or the molecules that are coming out, the blacktop itself, it's millions of molecules in it. Only some of them are more prone to leave. And among those, for instance, I mentioned benzene, benzotiophene, benzopyrene. There are aromatics that you actually sense the smell. So the smell that people are familiar with, those are the molecules we are looking at. Among those, we looked at which one have more impact. And when I say impact, it's an umbrella of impacts. We have looked at several papers we published on neurological and different health impacts. We are now looking at respiratory, acute respiratory effect. So the umbrella of impact are function of these molecules. Some are more impactful, some are less.
0: The good thing is engineers look for solutions. And you and other researchers

0: have been looking into possible solutions to the harmful emissions from asphalt. And one of the more intriguing possible solutions is algae. Can you tell me more about that?
1: Yeah, that's actually part of a research that's been going on for quite some time. And we're looking to cultivate algae in wastewater treatment facilities. So it's sort of a win-win solution where we are helping wastewater treatment facilities with their operation while removing nutrient through algae and then convert algae to this solution. Where algae, we found, it's very effective to target select molecules. Algae has a very good functional group and chemistry around it where it coordinates with these specific molecules. And even though it doesn't reduce the total emission off of asphalt by more than 30-40%, it reduces its impact on human by 100-fold.
0: And what do you do with the algae? Is it painted onto the asphalt or is it mixed in, like if you're making a big pot of asphalt, you sprinkle in some dried algae? Like, how is it incorporated into the asphalt?
1: So we are working with industry to find out how to easy and the best way to apply it onto our roads, and we are planning to have a demonstration soon. But the first approach is to use as a thin coat or thin layer on the asphalt, and this material, it needs a carrier. So we are using some granules that carry this adsorbent, and then the plant can simply mix it with the rest of their material. Well, we don't want to bury it deep down in the road or in the construction. We want it as high as possible so it has the most effect. So the top maybe 1 inch or 1.5 inch of the road would contain this adsorbent.
0: Thank you. That's Elham Feeney, professor of engineering at Arizona State University.
1: Thank you for having me.
0: If you were stuck on a remote island, do you think you would make it? Not so sure? Well, what if there were $1 million on the line? For decades now, the show Survivor has drawn hundreds of contestants to remote locations around the world where they compete to outwit, outplay, and outlast each other to become the sole survivor. The show is about to conclude its 50th season, and while Survivor has amassed a remarkably dedicated following over the course of its 25 years on air, Rob Cesternino is probably the world's biggest Survivor fan. His credentials include competing on 2 separate seasons, hosting a successful podcast about the show, and authoring a new book titled The Tribe and I Have Spoken. Rob Cesternino, welcome.
2: Emily, thank you so much.
0: I'm sorry this is a sore point and it's a bit of a spoiler alert, but you have not won either of the
2: That's
0: seasons
2: okay.
0: you participated in, but you've turned those lemons into lemonade. I mean, you've built an entire career around the show with your podcast and now your book. What is it about the show that you think sustains this community and keeps people so interested even after the end credits roll?
2: So the format is so beautiful and compelling that I think there's something innate in all of us. In for our ancestors, being sent out of the tribe meant death. And so it's a concept that's just so easy for people to wrap their heads around. And I think we all have wondered, how would I do if I was on some kind of desert island? Would I be able to make it? But then on top of that are our modern day social politics. And so there's so many things that make it fascinating where you can imagine yourselves as the players on Survivor.
0: You write about in the book how competing on Survivor can tap into your deepest, most primitive psyche, you know, like making alliances, taking down alpha members of your tribe.
2: Yeah.
0: What have you learned about yourself from competing on Survivor?
2: So Survivor is so unique where in our lives, we have all of these different things that we can rely on, from stations and titles and all sorts of things that we come into every situation with. Where on Survivor, you're really stripped down to just yourself. And I think that you really learn what are the things that you have at your disposal to be able to maneuver through these situations. And what I found was that I think that I have a very keen sense of being able to spot patterns in things that are happening and being able to deduce where people stand in social hierarchies. And I was able to use that to some good effect on Survivor.
3: You can read a room, basically.
2: I can read a room. Yeah, I would say I wish I was better at reading the people, but I feel like that in these situations, I'm not bad at deducing, who's in charge.
3: So when Survivor was a younger show, people may have come in totally cold to compete. But now I understand the majority of people who get cast are themselves already super fans of Survivor. And so they come in pretty well studied. Can you hack it on Survivor these days if you haven't studied the lore and previous strategies?
2: It's so interesting that the evolution of the Survivor contestant has really become the evolution of the super fan of Survivor. And in the early days of the show, there were many people who were thrust into Survivor having really no background whatsoever. But now, with the influx of streaming, that it would be wild for any new player on Survivor to not come in without having seen 25, 30 seasons of the show. Survivor really tries to bring in only people who are the most ardent super fans to play on Survivor.
3: 50 seasons is a lot of seasons. There have been changes to the show. Not everyone likes the changes.
2: Sure.
3: What do you think about the way the show's evolved?
2: In the old days of Survivor, it was more of just a war of attrition. The game was longer. The conflicts were more intense among the players. Survivor in the new era, they have sped the game up. Everything is fast to try to make sure that we are catering to maybe some of the lower attention span audiences where things are moving, people are losing votes, and there's chaos and unpredictability. But it does make it a harder game to play because there's so much variance.
3: What do you want the future of the show to look like then?
2: I would love for the future of Survivor to go a little bit back to where the show was, more in the middle period of the show, where we have bigger tribes and more outcomes of letting the players have more room to play and not have as many producer twists changing things up from episode to episode.
3: That was Rob Cesternino, host of Rob Has a Podcast. His new book, The Tribe and I Have Spoken, is out now. Thank you.
2: Thank you, Emily.

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0: Hello, and welcome once again to Mountain Stage, live performance radio from the mountain state of West Virginia. I'm Kathy Matea, and we've tuned up the Mountain Stage time machine for a musical trip to 2006. We're going back two decades and revisiting some of our favorite performances that still sound as fresh as ever. In our next hour, we'll hear the slide guitar magic of Derek Trucks and his incredible 2006 incarnation of the Derek Trucks Band, including vocalist Mike Madison and the late Kofi Burbridge. Later on, we'll also hear a set from the soulful powerhouse vocalist Betty LaVette, who has a talent for song choice unlike any other, as you'll hear when she covers Lucinda Williams, Dolly Parton, and Sinead O'Connor, among others. Coming up in this hour, we'll be hearing from Soul Live, the organ-based trio that had a few aces up their sleeve, like a horn duo and vocalist Reggie Watts when they joined us in 2006. And in just a bit, we'll hear a wonderful combination of simply great performers, the Roaches, Judith Owen, Chris Smither, and Vic Chestnut. We're going to begin this archive special with a set from a singer, keyboardist, and bandleader who was making her first appearance on Mountain Stage in 2006. When Grace Potter and the Nocturnals arrived on Mountain Stage, they were quickly accumulating fans with their modern take on some classic rock sounds. There's audible energy in this performance from a band taking their claim as a powerful, memorable live act. From 2006, here's Grace Potter and the Nocturnals.
1: This one's on our new record. This one's called Ragged Company.

Thank you. Thank you so much. I'm going to do another one off our new record. And we wrote this one together after we heard a Beck song and a Bill Withers song, and we thought they belonged together. This one's called Treat Me Right.

Thank you. Put some meat on the bone. That's right. We got one more song for you. This one's the title track to our new record. And it's pretty self-explanatory. It's called Nothing But the Water.

Grace Potter and the Nocturnals on this Mountain Stage 2006 archive special. That set was so electric, we included their performance of Treat Me Right in our upcoming release for Oh Boy Records called Fire on the Mountain Stage. We can't wait for you to check that out. 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
1: 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If you enjoy the show, take a moment to subscribe and leave a review wherever it is you listen. Our look back to 2006 continues with a set of four performers that are unmistakable to those who love their folk music and performing songwriters. We'll hear a set closer from Vic Chestnut, who headlined Mountain Stage in 2006 when we traveled to his hometown of Athens, Georgia. We'll hear Vic sing Shipping Out. And before that, the humorous and heartfelt Judith Owen does her take on Eye of the Tiger. Yes, Eye of the Tiger. We'll hear what's become of the most enduring song in the epic career of acoustic roots guitarist and recent Academy Award winner, Chris Smither. He'll sing Leave the Light On. And we'll open with Suzzy, Maggie, and Terry Roach, who made six appearances on Mountain Stage over the years. In 2006, they graced us with this performance of Factory Girl.
2: No, and to be on Mountain Stage, everybody here is so nice, and you get so many emails when you're going to be on this show from them.

0: Smither.
1: Thank you, by gosh, but you're gorgeous. In this gigantic space that we have here. I think I love you. I have a kind of recurring theme in all my records in which I decided some time back that I like taking the most testosterone-filled rock songs and making them into sort of sexy female things. And the more testosterone they were, the better I liked it. And I think this one takes the biscuit.

0: Along with the Mountain Stage Band, that was the incomparable Vic Chestnut, closing out a live show we did in Athens, Georgia, with our friends at WUGA back in 2006. We also heard a cover song we never knew we needed, with Judith Owen doing Eye of the Tiger. Leave the Light On was before that from Chris Smither, and we opened that set of 2006 favorites with the legendary vocal trio, The Roaches, who sang Factory Girl. We've got more special performances from 2006 coming up, so stick around.
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0: 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Fans of our next band will be glad to hear this 2006 performance, and they are no doubt thrilled at the recent news that they'd be releasing new music for the first time since 2010. We are talking about Soul Live, the Woodstock-based soul jazz trio who built a devout following from the get-go with a rejuvenated energy for funky organ jazz that helped the group excel in the early 2000s. Here's a taste of Soul Live, live on Mountain Stage from 2006.

everyone. This is Rashawn Ross on trumpet. Ryan Zoidis on tenor saxophone and alto saxophone. Of course, Eric Krasno on guitar. My brother Neil Levins on Hammond organ, bass, keys, and clavinet. I'm Alan Levins on the drums. Yeah, this is fun.

0: 대 수.
1: taking us all the way up. That was vocalist Reggie Watts being featured there, along with the beloved groove and soul organ trio Soul Live, recorded live on Mountain Stage in 2006. Watts joined founding members Eric Krasno on guitar, Neil Evans on keys and clavinet, and Alan Evans on drums for a set that also featured members of Soul Live's brother band, Lettuce, trumpeter Rashawn Ross, and Ryan Zoidis on alto sax. Soul Live recently released their first new music since 2010, so we wanted to revisit this performance to help celebrate. We'd like to say a special hello to you right now if you're joining us over WAMC Northeast Public Radio. And hello to our friends listening over WUGA at the University of Georgia in Athens, Georgia. We're glad to have you listening, and we hope you'll be doing the same thing next week. This is Kathy Matea, and you're listening to Mountain Stage, live performance radio from the Mountain State of West Virginia. 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This is Mountain Stage from NPR.

Welcome back to this special archive edition of Mountain Stage. I'm Kathy Matea, and we're turning the clock back two full decades and revisiting some of our favorite performances from 2006. Still to come, we'll revisit an irresistible 2006 set from the Derek Trucks Band. But starting us off is the powerhouse singer Betty LeVette, who in 2006, as you'll hear her mention, was 3 years into a remarkable resurgence in the music business following an absence of more than three decades. Mountain Stage was one of the first national media appearances LeVette made around that time, and she has always remembered us for that. And believe me, we could never forget Betty. From her second appearance on Mountain Stage, here's Betty LeVette, recorded in 2006.

Thank you. Thank you so much. We thank you.

Thank you so very much. You know, when I was here 3 years ago, they were just beginning to pull me up out of the crypt. In another 2 weeks, I will be 60 years old. They finally found me, holding on by a thread.

We thank you. Thank you. From the new CD yet again, the title from the tune from which the title was gleaned, I've Got My Own Hell to Raise. I've been able to successfully do that for these last few weeks, but certainly not without help, and that coming in the greatest form of my fabulous musicians. On the guitar, Mr. William Farris. On the bass, Mr. Patrick Prouty. On the drums, Mr. Daryl Pierce. And on the keys, my music director, Mr. Alan Hill.

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But I tell you that I'm not scared, although it's

0: 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Thank you.
1: That was the incredible Betty LeVette, recorded on Mountain Stage in 2006. LeVette has had a home on Mountain Stage since she resurfaced on the music scene earlier in that decade, and she never fails to impress. Those were songs from her 2005 LP, I've Got My Own Hell to Raise. 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

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We're going to wind down our excursion to the year 2006 this week with the Derek Trucks Band. These days, Trucks is the man most widely associated with the electric slide guitar, and he's been a force in touring, especially since forming the Tedeschi Trucks Band with Susan Tedeschi. This version of the Derek Trucks Band from 2006 found them in their 10th year as a collective unit and firing on all cylinders. From 2006, here's the Derek Trucks Band.

slide guitar, along with Todd Smalley on bass and vocals, Yanrico Scott on drums, percussion and vocals, Kofi Burbridge on keyboards, flute and vocals, Mike Madison on lead vocals, and Count Mbutu on percussion, in a 2006 set that featured songs from their album Songlines. I hope you've enjoyed our look back at 2006 in this Mountain Stage Archive special. We wanted to thank you for listening, and we hope you can come back and join us right here next week. This is Kathy Matea. The recordings we heard today were produced by our co-founders, Larry Gross and Andy Ridenour, and the recordings were engineered by our chief engineer and co-founder, Francis Fisher. This episode was produced by Jeff Shirley, John Ingram, Patrick Stevens, and Adam Harris, with help from Larry Gross and Mallory Richards. Lodging is provided by the Marriott Town Center Hotel in downtown Charleston, West Virginia. Thanks to our entire team, past and present, and thanks to you out there listening on the radio, because without you, there'd be no Mountain Stage. We never forget that. Why don't you go out and hear some live music wherever you are just as soon as you can? You've been listening to Mountain Stage, live performance radio from the Mountain State of West Virginia. We're going to send you off with another one by the Derek Trucks Band.

I'm Bill Rudman, and this is Footlight Parade, Sounds of the American Musical. Coming up, we're going to eavesdrop on Henry Higgins, Judd Fry, and Mama Rose, among others. The hour is called All About Me, soliloquies that reveal the innermost thoughts and feelings of a dozen very interesting people. The performers bringing those characters to life include Kelly O'Hara, Rex Harrison, Bernadette Peters, Nathan Lane, and Mandy Patinkin, so stick around. As usual, the program is produced by the Musical Theater Project. Think back, or better yet, feel back to the last